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This is Modesto Area Music. I'm your host, Mitta Goodwin. And our first block, we heard Jim Burgett, Jekyll and Hyde. And before that, Maddox Brothers and Rose with South. Up next, we have some more three tracks on the offbeat. We're going to start things off with Horizon Point, More Good Days.

That was Sunken Ship by Bratha, and before that, Alaloon Brada's Bounty Hunter. Starting off the block, Horizon Point, More Good Days. Right here on Modesto Area Music on KCBV 95.5 FM. I'm your host, Mitta Goodwin. And up next, Granddaddy, I'm on Standby.

That was Monster Treasure with Neon Garden. Before that, French Cassettes brought us Baseball Bat. And starting things off, Granddaddy, I'm on standby. Right here on Modesto Area Music, I'm your host, Meta Goodwin, on KCBP 95.5 FM. Up next, Ask Me John by Moon Trent.

That was Carla Piper's Twilight Zone with Modesto, My Destination. Before that, IR Coolbrada's Dino Rap. And starting things off, Ask Me John by Moon Trent. Right here on Modesto Area Music on KCBP 95.5 FM. I'm your host, Mitta Goodwin. 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I'm your host, Mitta Goodwin. This is Modesto Area Music. And up next, we have James Blonde with their song, New Wave.

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0: Hi, this is Steve Summers, and this week on the Oldies Time Machine, the Doo-Wopper is by Shep and the Limelights. Not their biggest hit, but representative of their fine work. The instrumental nugget is by the godfather of the power chord and inventor of guitar, fuzz distortion, Link Wray. And you won't want to miss the radio station survey song, one I've never heard before, and a request for longtime listener Duncan Holmes. And the title of the song is in French.
1: Now it's time to check in with the Mid-Ohio Studios. I think I hear something. Wyatt, Wyatt, come in.
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3: In this week's Motown Memory, the Satin Tones honor Detroit with a bonus dose of doo-wop. In this week's Elvis Moment, we play Presley's version of one of the three songs that Little Richard wrote while working as a dishwasher at a Greyhound bus station in Macon, Georgia.
0: Thanks, Wyatt. And now Wyatt and I are ready to take the escalator up to the space shuttle and get ready for the launch.
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0: Lavender Blue from Sammy Turner, being played at WKBW Buffalo, New York, July 31st, 1959. And we started off the Oldies Time Machine with a very appropriate song for this time of year, Summer in the City. About a week ago, I received word that early rock and roller Freddie Boom Boom Cannon passed away at a hospice facility in Oxnard, California, after a brief battle with cancer. Although Cannon was born in New England, he had amassed fans all over the world. He was a rocker through and through, pounding drum beats, and woo-woo became his trademark. I had the pleasure of interviewing Freddie Cannon a few years ago, and then met him at an oldies show in Lowell, Massachusetts, where I had my picture taken with him. Till the end, Freddie had the great enthusiasm for the business and loved his fans. This week on the Oldies Time Machine, we take a moment to remember Freddie Boom Boom Cannon and all his great hits that he gave us in the 60s, including Way Down Yonder in New Orleans, Abigail Beecher, Action, Palisades Park, and Tallahassee Lassie.
1: Hi, this is Freddie Boom Boom Cannon, letting you know where the action is with Steve Summers on WKNH, Keene, New Hampshire.

In addition to giving us some great hit records, Freddie Cannon also did some jingles. He recorded some jingles for disc jockeys around New England and upstate New York. In my collection of radio station memorabilia, I have a jingle ton for Arnie Ginsberg, who was a popular disc jockey on WMEX Boston during the 1950s and 60s. For Arnie Ginsberg's jingle, Freddie changed the lyrics to one of his minor hits, Patty Baby. The new lyrics went like this. Arnie Ginsberg, the guy with a swinging show down in Boston, Mass. He's the guy the kids all know. If you're feeling blue, he'll make you smile at 1510 on your radio dial. Arnie Ginsberg on WMEX Radio. Arnie Ginsberg!

Of all his hits, Palisades Park is my favorite, written by future Gong Show host Chuck Barris. Freddie's enthusiastic style and the genius of Bob Crew's idea to add a pipe organ and vibrant roller coaster sound effects brought the song to life. It made me feel like I was right in the middle of an amusement park.

Well, like a lot of radio stations in the 50s and 60s, including WKBW Buffalo, New York, they printed these music surveys. Perhaps you collected them. They were distributed by local record shops and supermarkets across western New York and southern Ontario, in the case of WKBW, of course. One of the key elements of these surveys was the Big K Record of the Week. It was a newly released song handpicked by the radio station program director and heavily featured and predicted to become a massive hit. On July 31st, 1959, at WKBW Buffalo, the Big K Record of the Week was by the Everly Brothers.

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1: back.
2: Wyatt's got the Motel memory coming up, but first, here's a song that you might have forgotten about. A song by Frankie Avalon. It did not make the Billboard charts, a rare one. However, the song did make the top 30 at many radio stations, including WNDR, Syracuse, New York. Voyage to the Bottom of the Sea from Frankie Avalon. It's from the 1960 movie of the same name.

0: I've got Sam the Sham and the Pharaohs coming up, but I want to check in with Wyatt because he's got the Motown Memory coming up shortly. What's up, Wyatt?
1: In this week's Motown Memory, the Satin Tones honor Detroit with a bonus dose of doo-wop.
2: Oh!
3: Who's that I see walking in these woods? Why, it's Little Red Riding Hood.

0: Here's this week's Motown Memory on the Oldies Time Machine with Wyatt Cushing.
1: The Satin Tones were an American R&B group who recorded together in the late 1950s and early 60s. They are notable as the first group ever to record a single for Motown, beating out Smokey Robinson's group, The Miracles, by 3 months. Their first record, Going to the Hop, was not a success, but group members later claimed the title of the B-side, which we are featuring today, led to Gordy adopting the name Motown a few months later. Like the A-side, this is another up-tempo doo-wop number, but at a faster pace and more pop and R&B overtones. Basically, it's a song praising the joys of Detroit. Maybe we can sell Steve on the idea that this is an extra dose of doo-wop for this week. Anyway, done by the Satin Tones, the Motown Memory for this week is titled Motor City.

0: Steve Summers is exploring Lake Champlain in Vermont. He's searching for the lake monster known as Champ and a treasure of music at the bottom of the lake. It's a waterlogged melody on the oldies time machine.
1: Summertime, time to do some snorkeling in Lake Champlain in Burlington, Vermont. You know, that big lake that hugs the Vermont and New York border. Well, here's one that was played in Baltimore, Maryland. It reached number 5 on Baltimore radio, a number 87 national hit. The group was from Baltimore, Maryland, and they would call themselves the Lafayettes. Life's too short.

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0: No matter what the weather is, you can enjoy the oldies time machine. It takes you back, back.
2: Summertime, late July, early August, it's hot out there, yeah. Let's go to a Stone Solo picnic with a Fifth Dimension.

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1: Shep and the Limelights, a group from Queens, New York, followed the success of their smash hit Daddy's Home and kept the group's momentum going on the charts with a song written by the group's lead singer, James Shep Shepherd, and peaked at number 42 on the Billboard pop charts. The leader of the group, James Shepherd, is remembered for composing what is considered rock and roll's first ever song cycle. His tracks told an ongoing story about his romantic life from beginning and returning to his girl 1,000 miles away and daddy's home and moving through falling in love, getting married and celebrating the anniversaries. The song Ready for Your Love sits firmly in the middle of this narrative sequence. Ready for Your Love by Shep and the Limelights is this week's doo-wopper.

0: Steve Summers will climb to the top of Mount Monadnock in New Hampshire to uncover a rare oldie. Well, maybe to the top floor of his home. It's a forgotten 45 on the oldies time machine.
1: It's a rare one for sure. Can you imagine this? This song reached number 2 at WRKO Boston in July of 1969. Yet the song only reached number 52 on the National Billboard charts. Duke Baxter, and Everybody Knows Matilda.

0: Coming up, we got a special birthday request for our longtime listener, Duncan Holmes. But right now, I see Wyatt's here, and he's got a preview of the Elvis Moment. Wyatt?
1: In this week's Elvis Moment, we play Presley's version of one of the three songs that Little Richard wrote while working as a dishwasher at a Greyhound bus station in Macon, Georgia.
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0: Link Wray, an American guitarist and songwriter who grew up in extreme poverty in rural North Carolina, was a pioneering Shawnee guitarist and is celebrated as the godfather of power chords and the inventor of fuzz distortion and rock music. His 1958 instrumental hit Rumble single-handedly reshaped the guitar-driven sound of rock, heavy metal, and punk. In 1961, Link released an instrumental rock song known for its raw, menacing sound, which captured a rebellious energy that influenced heavy metal and punk rock. This instrumental was on the charts of many radio stations in July 1961, including KRLA, where it made the top 20, and it reached number 64 on the National Billboard charts. Here's Link Wray and Jack the Ripper, this week's Instrumental Nugget.

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2: This week's radio station survey song comes from a longtime listener, Duncan Holmes. The song is by Hugo and Luigi, and they were songwriters and record producers who were very influential, operating out of New York's Brill Building. The title of this Hugo and Luigi record is in French, La Plume de ma Tante, which translates literally to the pen of my aunt, or more accurately, my aunt's quill. Duncan says, I don't know who the kids were, nor the bass voice in the recording. Duncan, I can't answer that question either, but it would be a cute one for the time if you can find it. I'd like to hear it again. And another reason why we're playing this song is because Duncan Holmes reached a milestone. He just hit his 80th birthday on July 14th. So belated happy birthday to Duncan. Now there's a good possibility that Duncan heard this song when he was attending the School of the Blind in Baltimore, because at least a couple of Baltimore radio stations played it, and it did very well. On June 15th, 1959, at WCAO Baltimore, the number 22 song was by Hugo and Luigi, La Plume de ma Tante.

0: I'm a Missoula from Belleville, Ohio. Mr. Summers, can you please put some Elvis on now?
1: Ladies and gentlemen, Elvis has not left the building. 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
2: Long Tall Sally is a rock and roll song written by Robert Bumps Blackwell and Notris Johnson and Little Richard and released on Richard's album, Here's Little Richard, and also as a single in the spring of 56, backed with Slippin' and Slidin'. It became one of the singer's best-known hits and has become a rock and roll standard, covered by hundreds of artists, including Fleetwood Mac, The Kinks, The Beatles, and, of course, Elvis Presley. Before I had a title for this song, Little Richard referred to it as The Thing. Richard's delivery did help get his song past some censors, however. A standards and practices guy at NBC once said, "How can I reject it when I can't even understand it?" Elvis Presley did a cover of this song at some of his concerts, including one that made it into the album Elvis Presley Live. Elvis called Little Richard my friend who I've never met. So to hear Long Tall Sally, we'll set the Wayback Time Machine to September 2nd, 1956 at Radio Recorders Hollywood, right here on the Oldies Time Machine.

0: Thank you very much, Wyatt. Be sure to join Wyatt Cushing for the Elvis Moment each and every week here on the Oldies Time Machine. Well, in the teaser, Wyatt mentioned that Little Richard recorded three songs that he wrote as a dishwasher when he was working as a dishwasher in Macon, Georgia. Now, we know that one of them was Long Tall Sally. What were the two other songs, Wyatt?
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Jimmy Euro, It Hurt. That was her biggest hit. Somebody told me when I was working in Keene doing the program on the college radio station there, they said that Timmy Euro actually appeared in Keene in a concert. I never was able to confirm that. Well, I see by the old clock on the wall, we're just about out of time, and it's time to say goodbye for another week. I've enjoyed your company. Hope you've enjoyed the oldies as well, and my company. Hey, this one reached number 13 on the charts. Mary Hopkin, and it's goodbye. See you next week.

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Next week, you'll hear another outstanding selection of both familiar and rare oldies. 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
2: Due process. What is it? Who gets it? There's been some misinformation about this fundamental right that's guaranteed by the U.S. Constitution.
3: Your Secretary of State says everyone who's here, citizens and non-citizens, deserve due process. Do you agree?
4: I don't know. I'm not a lawyer.
2: Well, I am a lawyer, and I've argued before the Supreme Court. I may do TikTok dances from time to time, but I know a thing or two about the legal system. The Fifth Amendment to the Constitution explicitly says no person shall be deprived of life, liberty, or property without due process of law. Now, simply put, due process guarantees that you will not be arbitrarily fined, arrested, imprisoned, or deported, and that you must know the reason officials have targeted you. You must also have an opportunity to contest those allegations before a neutral third party. For example, if you get a parking ticket, your due process would be the opportunity to contest it before having to pay a fine. Or maybe you get arrested during a protest. Your due process would require being told why you are being arrested. You must also have...
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6: Hi, I'm Gunit Bella, and I'm with the Equity Exchange, where I will be discussing social conditions of education with today's guest, Scott Kaikendall of the Stanislaus County Office of Education. You are listening to KCBP 95.5 FM. Welcome, Mr. Kaikendall. Thank you for joining me today, where I'll be asking you a few questions regarding, obviously, education and a little bit about equity in general. So to kind of start off, can you tell our listeners about your journey into education and what inspired you to become the Stanislaus County Superintendent of Schools?
7: First of all, thank you for having me. Excited to be on. What inspired me was I have always wanted to be of service. I've always wanted to help people. Originally, when I graduated from high school, I thought that was medical school. And then once getting into the university and realizing that I'm not the most proficient, quite frankly, at math and science and all things needed, and I needed to change direction, which I think happens with a lot of university students when they think that they have their plan figured out, but ultimately they have to shift gears. But with that same kind of want to just help people and be of service, my mom was a longtime educator, elementary, and I ultimately shifted my major from zoology to Spanish. So that's kind of a big shift. And graduated from Stanislaus State and ultimately began teaching. I was teaching both English language development and Spanish. And I thought that was the way that I was going to have a big impact, just working with students. I then had the opportunity to go into school administration. So I started out at Gustine High School, which is a small high school in Merced County, and then ultimately got into administration there as the assistant principal, and then Modesto City Schools, former principal at Johansson High School, and then I've been at the County Office of Education for the last 15 years. Ultimately, the County Superintendent of Schools for the last 8. But when I started out teaching, this wasn't necessarily the plan. I just really wanted to get into education because I thought that I could make a positive difference in student lives.
6: Yeah, that's interesting. Thank you for sharing a little bit about your background. But is there anything specific that motivates you every day in your role of serving over 100,000 students across Stanislaus County?
7: Yeah, and it's basically the same thing. It's wanting to have a positive impact in students' lives and their families, if I can. At the County Office of Education, we're not directly serving 100,000 students. We do have programs both in alternative education and also large programs in special education where we do that. But one of the major roles at the County Office of Education is really to be a support for all of our local districts. There are 25 of them here in Stanislaus County, and we play a role in providing supports and services to all of our districts. And that includes teacher trainings, substitute services, again, special education, alternative education, prevention programs, which we'll probably talk a little bit about today too. So we offer a variety of supports and services for our local districts.
6: Yeah, thank you for talking a little bit about those resources. I think it's very important to place a lot of emphasis on that. But going a little bit into a brief overview of health equity and just equity in general, when you think about health equity or equity in general in Stanislaus County, what are some of the biggest challenges that you think students face today?
7: Specifically, when you're talking about health equity, like define for me in your own terms, like what does that mean to you?
6: Yeah, so any disparities that you think students face regarding accessing healthcare or just any resources that they may need in general?
7: I would think that there are issues with some of the different, I'll call them bureaucracies at play, as far as it's not always easy to access, especially when you have students who are on or qualify for Medicare or Medicaid. Sometimes there are those pieces where it can be difficult to access services depending on what that is. My focus for the last 2 years, quite frankly, with the Rewired and Inspired initiative has been more on mental health and mental health access, and really trying to educate parents on the harms of screen time, social media, especially for children 0 to 5, children in elementary school, and teens that are high school aged.
6: Yeah, we'll definitely go into that a little bit more later on in the podcast, but staying within the topic of equity, how do poverty, transportation, food insecurity, housing, or limited healthcare access affect a student's ability to succeed in school?
7: So that's a pretty big question. So we're talking about poverty, transportation, food insecurity, housing, or limited health care.
6: Yeah, or just any disparities in general.
7: It's one of those things where, let me talk about transportation. And I think that we are always looking at ways to ensure that students can participate in our programs. So one of the issues that we were having at our school sites was the fact that students didn't have transportation to school sites. And last year we contracted with a company that, for all intents and purposes, it's basically a student Uber. So if you are a student and you and or your parent said, hey, we can't get to you because we're out of your school bus area or whatever the case may be, we actually have a personalized service for students to ensure that they can get to school every single day. And it doesn't matter where you are in our county, because we have students from all over the county coming to our program. So we have sites in Ceres, we have a site in Empire, but you may live in Patterson. So what does that look like for you trying to get to Ceres every day when transportation is a problem? So we're constantly trying to be innovative and finding ways to eliminate those barriers to make sure that students have access.
6: Yeah, thank you for talking about that. I think that's a very unique and interesting initiative that is available. But do you think that schools today play a larger role in supporting students' physical and mental health than they did in the past?
7: Yeah, I think so. I think back when I was going to high school, which is forever ago, right? It was back in the 80s, but at the same time, like mental health, that wasn't even necessarily a thing. And I think it was definitely probably in the 2000s, it became more of a topic and was better defined. And then I think the pandemic really highlighted the fact that mental health was an extremely important aspect of just student well-being and student success and achievement. And we were dealing with a lot of issues with depression and isolation. So student well-being in that particular, and student mental health, really became a focus and a spotlight. And I think that we've recognized that there are several things, obviously, that are a factor to either good or bad mental well-being or mental health. And that has been an important topic that I've been trying to address for a couple of years now.
6: I think that's definitely something important that we do need to highlight a lot today. But going into mental health a little bit more, are there any specific trends that you're seeing within students here in Stanislaus County in terms of mental health?
7: I would think that the trends that we see here locally are the same trends that we're seeing statewide, are the same trends that we're seeing nationally, and quite frankly, are the same trends that we're seeing globally. I don't know if you're familiar with this book, but it's called The Anxious Generation by Jonathan Haidt. I brought a copy of it for you, so you can take this home with you. But if you are a parent and you're listening, this is a fantastic read. Again, The Anxious Generation by Jonathan Haidt. And what it does is it really demonstrates, using data, it tells the story of how the combination of both a smartphone and our modern social media platforms have really had a negative impact overall on student mental health. We see that, again, not just locally, but there are a myriad of data points pointing to increased depression, anxiety, suicide rates. So I just want folks to understand that these are very powerful technologies, and probably all of us, if we've been on social media, understand the addictive nature that these pose on some of these platforms. And my goal has just been trying to get in front of as many parents as possible to really educate on the harms that are potentially associated with these. And again, it's not just high school students. It's screen time all the way down to our youngest learners and those harms as well.
6: Yeah, thank you for emphasizing that. I think it's very interesting that you brought that book up. I think that'll be really interesting to look at later. But are there any mental health resources that you know are currently available through schools and that you still see gaps in?
7: Yeah, there are quite a few, quite frankly, mental health resources now available through schools. Obviously, this is going to depend on your school district or your school site, but we have a number of mental health clinicians. We have a very capable counseling staffs that are there. Sometimes school districts will even partner with outside organizations to come in and provide clinical supports. So I would say we have more mental health supports and services now in our schools at this point in time than we've had ever. So that's good news for students and for parents.
6: Yeah, thank you for highlighting that. Going a little bit back into your personal initiative, you mentioned that the Stanislaus County Office of Education recently launched the Stanislaus Rewired and Inspired Initiative. What do you think inspired this effort?
7: What inspired the effort was looking at myself, looking at my own children. I have three boys. My youngest just graduated from high school last year. I became increasingly frustrated and even angry at the fact that I could see how phones, smartphones, especially screen time, and this is not only just for my family, but I was seeing how screen time was stealing our children's childhood. More and more time being spent on screens, and not as much time doing things like playing with friends, going outside, all the things that we know are healthy and natural, the things that I took for granted growing up as a child. The book describes it as prior to screens, prior to smartphones, we had a play-based childhood. So a play-based childhood is exactly that. What did you do for your discretionary free time? You were playing with siblings. You were playing with your friends. You were going outside. You were involved with sports. You were doing these types of things. Once screens came on the scene, then suddenly my discretionary time is now taken up with staring at a screen, looking at social media. That's how I'm communicating with all my friends. That's how even my coaches now on my team are communicating with me. This is how I'm involved with gaming. This is how I'm presenting myself online. So much time is dedicated now, and I don't know what your own personal story is, but so much time from our young people and even adults is sitting in front of a screen, be it a desktop, a laptop, but especially smartphones. It just seems like we are unwilling now to be bored. We're unwilling to just sit in quiet, where we just don't have the same amount of interest in just silent reflection, meditation, contemplation, wondering, any of those things. It just seems like every spare minute of our time right now needs to be filled with something. And wow, isn't it convenient that our smartphone is always handy? Social media is always there. Something is always calling to us so that we are never just left alone with our thoughts. And I think that's really sad because, quite frankly, boredom is actually the state before you arrive at creativity. So it's extremely difficult to be creative if you're never bored. And I think that as a society, we don't allow ourselves to be bored.
6: Yeah, thank you for emphasizing that. I think that's a very important topic. And I think we as a whole community should reflect on that and just focus on emphasizing that boredom, just like you mentioned. So thank you for sharing that. So in terms of education and a little bit about healthcare, how can schools and healthcare organizations collaborate more effectively to improve student outcomes? And you don't have to have an exact answer, but kind of just a brief outline of what you think.
7: Schools are doing more in terms of, and it seems every year they're doing a little bit more, as far as being able to provide health services or resources to parents and families. Part of me on this is I'm a little bit torn. I understand that schools are a place of trust for parents, but at the same time, I also understand that schools, our priority should be teaching and learning. So because schools are such a trusted place, many times our California legislators think that more and more services should be provided on school sites that don't necessarily directly tie into teaching and learning. Of course, our schools are equipped with school nurses, school health aides. There's been a push in the past 5 years towards community schools where you would see more health services actually provided on campuses. But it's difficult because our school campuses, especially in Stanislaus County, they're really already at capacity facilities-wise. So then it's very difficult to say, we would like to have a health clinic also. It's like, where would you put it? We don't have any extra classrooms. We don't have any extra offices. Again, I understand why you would want that. But I think that to collaborate well in this time, considering our limitations, I think it would really be to partner with local healthcare providers and really establish better ways that we could have a warm handoff between families and providers. Not so much that the services are being offered on campus, but that we're still ensuring that there isn't a void left between knowing that a particular student needs services and making sure that they get those services.
6: Yeah, thank you for sharing that. Hi, I'm Gunit Bella, and I'm with the Equity Exchange. 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So now going a little bit into student leadership, what do you think that student leadership should look like?
7: Yeah, I think that obviously student leadership is important, but I also know that

0: with why they are doing what they're doing. And I understand that it's very competitive out there right now, and people want to put themselves or be able to show themselves on paper as being extraordinary, going above and beyond, like all of those things. I get that. But really, student leadership is all about servant leadership. What do you think that you can contribute? How do you want to give back to your school? And what does that look like for you? But leadership obviously is important. But again, it's that whole idea of service and giving back and making the lives around you that much more positive.
1: Yeah, I think that's a very important aspect of leadership that a lot of people tend to overlook. Yeah, thank you for bringing that up. Is there any advice that you would give to students who want to create change in their communities but don't know where to begin?
0: I would say just start small. You don't have to go out and necessarily start a nonprofit or plan a huge event. I would say just start small and then grow it from there. The best piece of advice would be is that you need to demonstrate that you can take care of yourself first, that you can be responsible for yourself first. I would say if that looks like getting up and making your bed and being responsible around your house and doing things for your parents and your family without being asked to do that, taking responsibility, I would say, great, get yourself there. Once you do that, then look at expanding that circle. Okay, who else can I help? What would that look like? Is it a club that I belong to? Is it a church group that I belong to? Great. And then there's plenty of volunteer opportunities to do that. But again, this is about rolling up your sleeves and actually doing the work. Then once you do that, you can widen your circle, right? And your circle keeps getting bigger and bigger. But I think what I would not advise is, okay, I'm going to go and do, I'm not even really fully responsible for myself. I'm really reliant on all of these other people. But now I'm going to go out there and try to do something very big under this umbrella that we're calling leadership. I would say stop, back up, start small, build that personal responsibility piece, build a reputation as somebody that shows up, that follows through, that is a person of their word. Once you get those things established, then I would go ahead and try to take on a little more responsibility and just do that step by step.
1: Yeah, now that you've established that advice, how can young people become more involved in local government and community service?
0: Community service, I think, is pretty easy. I would start out with something as easy as signing up for Love Stanislaus, Love Modesto. There are all of these different Love Your Cities that happen, I think, in April of every single year. That's an easy way to start with your community. Or as I said before, even with your school and your school community, there are a variety of ways. And I know from being a former high school administrator, high school teacher, we're always looking for kids to step up, to take a leadership role, an event planning role, all of those pieces. It could be for dances, for the prom, for winter formal, for rallies, for like all of these different things. Those are all places that it's easy to step in and start. And then as far as community-wise, there's lots of volunteer opportunities. So that's really where I would look. I would just start looking at volunteering. And again, make sure that you're doing it for the right reasons. And I would hope that folks were wanting to do that so that they could be of service to others. One of the cool things, going back to mental health and mental wellness, and if you're depressed, what's one of the best things that you can do is serve somebody else. Do something nice for somebody else. Why? Because depression is all about the idea. It's not even about the idea. Depression is constantly thinking about yourself critically. So as soon as you can do something for someone else, now you're not thinking about yourself. Right away, almost instantaneously, you are less depressed. So if you think about those people in our community that are constantly out there helping others, I think those folks have an absolute remedy for depression.
1: Talking a little bit more about the underserved communities and helping others and just community service.

0: in general. Many students from underserved communities face additional barriers to success. So what strategies has the Stanislaus County Office of Education found most effective in helping reducing those barriers?
1: So the county office, primarily our student population, is underserved in some aspect or another. For instance, we provide the educational opportunities within our juvenile hall. For instance, incarcerated youth. What do we do in order to address that particular population is we try to include them in as many things as they would typically have at a regular high school. So that means a career technical education program. That may mean that they have access to esports, all of the same curriculum and access to special education and speech services, access to job placement, kind of wraparound services where we can support students who are exiting kind of the juvenile hall and then integrating them back into life. That's one aspect of what we do. Our alt ed programs are another one where these are students that haven't typically been successful at a general ed high school. And what do? It's the same thing. It's providing additional opportunities. It's more of a focus on getting to know who they are, their interests, providing robust programs, hands-on, allowing a little more creativity, art, as well as a robust academic curriculum, really focusing on student achievement. The County Office of Education, really, that is really our emphasis. And typically, the student populations that I'm talking about, homeless and foster youth, those are two groups where we do a lot to support those student populations within our community as well.
0: Yeah, I think that's a very equitable approach to that barrier. Thank you for sharing that. But wrapping things up here, going a little bit into the parents of all the students, what is one thing that you wished every parent understood about supporting their child's education?
1: I would love for parents, obviously, to be very much a part of that. I would love for parents to reach out to their child's teacher or teachers, even if the teachers don't reach out to them first at the beginning of every year, and just let them know that, hey, I am wanting to be a partner with you in my son or daughter's education, and I want to support you in doing that. Involved parents, I think, are the best parents as far as wanting to ensure that their students are successful. And then after that, I think that I would just want parents to take the time to talk with their children, especially in the evenings, about their child's day, how it went, just being involved. Part of the problem that I also see is screen time isn't necessarily just a problem that students are having. It's also the adults. And I'm really wanting our parents to ensure that they are accessible, that they're attentive. The worst thing that we can do for kids is to make them feel that they are secondary to whatever it is that I'm looking at on my phone. I worry about that with my own children as they're becoming parents now. Is you never want kids to think that, again, they're an afterthought or they're secondary to whatever their parents are looking at. So just be very mindful, mom and dad, about what that looks like. And are we curbing our own tendencies to being glued to a screen? And is that affecting our relationships with our own children?
0: Thank you for sharing that. I think that's also very important. So concluding and wrapping up, considering everything that you talked about today, looking ahead 5 to 10 years, what is your vision for education in Stanislaus County?
1: In the next 5 to 10 years, I would like to undo a lot of kind of what was done during the pandemic as far as instruction. We were really pushed into a lot of device usage, Chromebooks, one-to-one devices, digital curriculums, things like that. It's become very obvious now, and the research is very much demonstrating that as human beings, we are analog creatures, and we learn best by writing things with our hands as opposed to typing them. We do better just with kind of old school instruction, with books, with just the way the kind of classical education that we have used as humans for a long time. So I would like for our districts, and they are, to be just thoughtful about how much technology is actually being used during the school day. I would like them to reevaluate homework and what does that look like? And is that just encouraging more screen time that we already know can be very detrimental? I am really looking at, and I don't want to sound archaic and I don't want to make it sound like I'm anti-technology, because there are absolutely beneficial ways to use technology. I'm just not sure from an educational standpoint that we are doing currently what is in the best interest of our children as far as academic achievement and preparing them for the future. So that is one of the things that I think that we as the educational leaders in Stanislaus County really need to be taking a look at and be thoughtful and change things as they need to be changed. And I also understand that we're trying to do this as everyone is talking about AI and artificial intelligence and all of those different pieces. But the longer I am in this position and I'm trying to keep a broad vision of kind of what's happening and big picture vision of what's happening, the more I realize that I really think just getting back to the basics. And that means people and during in classrooms are just learning and they're face to face and they don't have this added layer of technology interfering with just their relationships, with their communication, with their performance. That's what I would like to see.
0: I think those are all very important topics that you brought up. That concludes the podcast. Thank you for all of your valuable input on all the topics that we discussed, including equity, education, digital wellness, and mental health. Thank you for your time, and thank you for sharing everything that you did today. I think it was very interesting, and I know many other students in our community have a lot to learn from what you talked about, so thank you.
1: You're very welcome. Thanks for having me.
0: Thank you for listening to the Equity Exchange, and I am your host, Gunit Bella. 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

0: Join the Modesto Symphony as they begin their 2026-27 season with Picnic at the Pops on Saturday evening, September 12th. 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
1: 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Jackson Brown.

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Pianist Diego Bustamante and harpist Matthew Verona and a roster of singers will present Songs of the Valley, a variety of styles and works that celebrate birds, butterflies, bees, and more. 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

The Modesto Stanislaus Poetry Center is holding two more writing workshops this summer. On Saturday, July 11th, local poet Stella Baratlis will lead a fast-paced, hands-on class in several exciting forms of poetry. Then, on Saturday, August 22nd, local poet Linda Scheller will lead a workshop on biographical poetry. Both workshops begin at 1 p.m. at the Salida Library. 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
1: The Arts of the San Joaquin Valley is a program that focuses on the arts community from Stockton to Merced and Foothill to Foothill.
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1: We're your hosts, Linda Scheller.
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1: If you're involved in the greater arts community of our area and would like to be featured, we will share our contact information at the end of the show. Welcome to KCBP's Arts of the San Joaquin Valley. Today, our guest is clay artist and ceramicist Sandy Veneman. Sandy Veneman was born in Ontario, California, and moved to Modesto with her family in 1979. For the next 5 years, she received classical training in drawing and painting from Modesto artist Viva Porter. Viva encouraged Sandy to enter the Central California Art League's Young Masters Art Show competition, and she won Best of Show, really confirming what her next step might be. She received a Bachelor of Fine Art concentrating in ceramics from Calvin College in Grand Rapids, Michigan, and went on to earn her teaching credential from CSU Stanislaus. Sandy taught art at Thomas Downey High School and Big Valley Christian Junior High School. In 1995, Sandy became very involved with the Central California Art League, and it is here that she made lifelong connections with so many of the region's artists. She taught art classes and showed artwork there as an emerging artist. It was here that Sandy was influenced and encouraged by past and present heavy hitters in the local art scene. In 2002, the Chartreuse Muse Gallery opened its doors. Sandy and business partner Ellen Rona grew and developed the business to include a beautiful gallery for professional artists, an art school that supported on-site classes and classes taught at regional elementary schools, and housed a fully functioning clay studio. Sandy and Ellen were honored as Art Advocates of the Year by Stanislaus Arts Council in 2024. The Chartreuse Muse has been retired now, and Sandy is working on her next art adventure. It will for sure be made of clay. Welcome, Sandy.
3: Hello, thanks for having me. It's great to be here today. I'm very excited to talk about clay.
1: I'm so glad. I'm really looking forward to this conversation. Let's go back to your youth. Who or what sparked your interest in art?
3: As a young child, it was definitely my mother. She had a studio that she did all kinds of media in. In her studio, she had hanging a very long piece of canvas that she was recreating the mural that is in the Yosemite Valley's Ahwahnee, one of the studies. There's a mural of a forest in one of those studies way up on the wall. And I remember as a child watching her paint on that in her studio and seeing how closely it resembled the painting that was in the Ahwahnee. So in her studio, she went through very many medium. And I was able to see her do woodworking. She did printmaking. She did all kinds of clay and ceramic type of materials. And ultimately, she really got into weaving to the point of us getting a few sheep of our own that we would harvest the wool from. And she would spin it, weave it, and put it into wall hangings. It was really great. So the inspiration there would probably be my mom and the biggest encourager as a young child. But I loved being outside and even just playing in the mud. I know most clay people, but a lot of children like to play in the mud too. But a lot of clay people say that's where they get their start.
1: Your mother just must have been the most remarkable and energetic woman.
3: She was
1: a Renaissance woman.
3: Really a Renaissance woman. You could definitely say that was her. She just loved life. She had a great verve for life. And so many people have said that too, but really a true artist. just a very talented woman in, on top of all.
1: In what media did you originally create?
3: As a child, you play with a lot of different kinds of things, so I can't really say that I started any kind of media there. But when I did move to Modesto and started taking private lessons, art lessons, the classical training was definitely directed with color theory, value, drawing. Drawing was the biggest part of this, and then ultimately painting. So I would say painting is what I really thought that I would be going into as an artist. And like you previously mentioned, winning the Young Masters Best of Show launched me in that direction because it was a painting that I won that award on. And even going into college, I was convinced that I would be concentrating in painting. So that was my earliest form of art.
1: Maybe you could speak more about your education.
3: When I graduated from high school, our high school didn't have an art program, and that is why I was taking the private lessons anyway. But I think really I was achieving much higher level of as an art student having done that anyway. But went to Calvin College in Grand Rapids, Michigan, because it was affiliated with the church and the school that I had attended. It was an easy way to launch myself into college and be familiar with the people that were there and that kind of thing. But really what got me there was I went to visit the school with my mom and dad, and my mother, as we toured through the whole art department, which is, for a small school, very great art department. And as we toured all of the different studios, the painting, the sculpture, the printmaking studios, when we landed in the clay studio, my mother made the comment that, "I know this is where you will end up." And I thought to myself, and I even said to her at the time, "I'm a painter. I'm going to be in the painting studio." But she was so right, because ultimately, at the end of my freshman year, I fully went into ceramics. As a Bachelor of Fine Arts, you still need to have a very wide breadth of all the different media. So I did do sculpture, painting, drawing, printmaking, photography, and some design. Those are all the things that go with a Bachelor of Fine Arts anyway. But clay was really what I ended up doing.
1: What was it about the clay?
3: I think for me, it's a lot about process. And so I can manipulate the medium with my hands directly and get really what I wanted to have happening with the medium. It would stay where I pushed it. But at the same time, I'm very much of a process-oriented artist, and I love having the steps that you go through also. And you do have to really be thinking far ahead, because as ceramicist, a ceramicist is somebody who's working with clay and then firing and glazing it. And during all that process, you kind of need to know what the next step has to be in order to accomplish your final goal. So I find it intriguing and interesting and exploratory, and I really love getting from that very beginning hunk of clay to that final image that you have done.
1: Besides your mother, did you have other role models perhaps at the school?
3: I did have a professor. I had two professors actually that really influenced me quite a bit with clay. But I had other professors that influenced me. And sometimes you have a professor that influences you in a direction that pushes you away from something. So when I was in the painting classes, I didn't, and I tell this story, but it was really a good thing that happened for me. But the painting professor and myself didn't jive exactly. And I found that I was painting for him, and I wasn't painting the way that I had learned. I learned technical painting, but then he was encouraging students that were painting in a style and in a direction that he wanted, and I didn't see myself painting for him. I wanted to learn to paint on a college level, but I wasn't seeing that's what was happening. And so in the clay studio, I just really hit it off with the professor, Carl Heisman, just a great bear of a man that could throw anything on the wheel, just strong and could throw, and just the kindest spirit and had the greatest soul. And I really liked him. And then I took enough classes from him that I went into independent study. And there was another professor by the name of Anna Graydonis Probes, which is Anna Graydonis. She was teaching, I believe it was some art education classes, but her main medium was clay. And the images of her clay that I saw that she produced, I absolutely wanted to go in that direction, because even though they were vessel forms, they were carved vessel and becoming a little bit ethereal. And my focus and my interest has always been in that kind of, I'm not going to say fairy art, because that can be taken in a funny way, but nature and living things and flowers and leaves and what is what really interests me. And she was doing that. And for one of my semesters, I was able to be under her tutelage the whole time. And so those would be the two people, Carl Heisman and Anna Greidanis, who were probably the two people that influenced me the most during my college time.
1: And subsequently, what were the other?
3: Subsequently, after college and coming back and getting my teaching credential from Stanislaus State, I was put in a classroom with a fantastic, when I say our area heavy hitter, I talked about that earlier in my bio, I got put in her classroom, and that was Chela Gonzalez. And she's my huge mentor in life, and just, I adore her. But I got put in her class, and it launched me into the whole art, everything that goes on in art in Modesto now, in addition to the education part. She had confidence in me in the classroom from the very beginning. I got to learn a lot from her. The confidence she put in me in the classroom was just very encouraging. And so it really launched me into my teaching career to begin with. But then she also began to invite me to come to the Central California Art League, which I had a little affiliation with in my high school because I had entered the Young Masters Art Show but didn't know much about them. But being a part of the Art League is where I really got to, as an emerging artist, I really got to rub elbows with some great area local artists, some past now. But just to name a few, Chela is definitely, Henrietta Sparkman is another just fantastic friend that I can call a friend and colleague now, but was such a mentor when I was younger. Glenna Anderson, Lori Longbotham, who was just another fantastic area artist that I got to really learn a lot from. I could name so many more artists from the past. Beth Souza, Ruth Delbrook, Linda Sawyer, who I am in a group with now too, and Suzanne Stodd, and so many more. And then some contemporaries of mine too, Nicole Slater, and of course, Ellen Rona, who was my business partner at the Muse. These are all people that have had very influential art for my art in this community.
1: Over time, Andy, how did your creative goals and your practice change?
3: For my goals, I really, as a young artist, you're really not sure what you're going to do with that. In fact, I do remember being in college and very close to graduation and thinking, I'm not going to just walk out of these doors and be an artist, be a professional artist. I was wondering, what could I do with this? Until I developed that more professional side of me. And my sister-in-law was going into the credential program at CSU Stanislaus. And so I decided I would get a teaching credential. And so that kind of helped me educate myself a little bit more in the classroom. I had to learn about artists, and I had to develop lesson plans, and I had to almost come up with reasons why art was being done, to teach kids why art is being done and why it's important in our lives. And so that was a teaching moment for myself also. But as I was with those ladies at the Art League as well, it helped me see what I could do professionally as a visual artist. And so over time, I was able to develop some art pieces series that were comfortable for me to be known for, but that also allowed me to reach out and do different kinds of art as well. But knowing that I had that foundation of drawing and color, and then coming from there and working in sculpture with clay and being able to do some other things. So I can't really say that as an artist, I've found my ultimate goal, but my life is, looking back, I can definitely see a great path that's come this far.
1: This is KCBP's Arts of the San Joaquin Valley. I'm your host, Linda Scheller, and our guest today is Sandy Veneman, clay artist and ceramicist. When we consider ceramics as an art form, how would you say that it is distinct from other visual arts?
3: Clay has had a bit more of a sordid past than most of what we consider to be fine art. painting has always been considered a higher art form because it's simply viewed, and it can obviously do all the things that fine art does, hit the emotion, it can be decorative, and it can be collectible. Clay, however, has gone through history. Human history has gone through some ups and downs, we might say, because clay is really considered a functional art as well, and has always been a craft, can be a high craft if put in different situations where it might be a vessel that's displayed, but still a vessel. And so a lot of times functional art is not always considered as that high fine art as a painting or print or photography at times as well. But we do look back at the ancient Greeks and the ancient Roman vessels and also some of the clay little sculptures that we find and jewelry that is made that would be something that we consider more of an art form. It wasn't until probably more of the 60s with the pop art movement that clay started to have a resurgence, with particularly Bob Arneson coming in and his ilk. He had a group of, mainly they were professors, but they were also artists in Northern California, San Francisco, Davis, Chico area, that were developing clay to become more of a fine art. Going in the pop vein, though, of fine art is that they were putting humorous twists on the fact that clay was not being taken seriously as a fine art. But the great thing about them is their students have now begun to sculpt things that we now take much more seriously as a fine art. And so I think probably through the 70s and 80s, clay started to develop and become more of a fine art form. And you find it in sculpture, you find it in functional vessel forms, and now finding it to be an item in a fine art competition, which is really nice. So clay has made its way through the fire, so to speak, to get to a little bit of a higher art form.
1: I'm familiar with some of Bob Arneson's work because I've gone to SF MoMA repeatedly and was just amazed by what they had on display of his. I was reduced to tears by one of his chemo sculptures and then his self-portrait sculpture, California Dude or something. I can't quite remember the title, but... And then Aggie Bag, I saw that too. And he was an incredible artist, and I'm so glad he had such a far-reaching effect.
3: He really did. And he had quite a sense of humor and could make fun of himself. It's fun to see his work, and if anybody ever

0: explain some of the terminology, clay artist versus ceramicist, and other words, what do they really mean?
1: A clay artist and a ceramicist could be interchanged pretty easily. A lot of times a clay artist may use clay to sculpt, and so you may find more of a sculptor using the word clay artist. A ceramic artist can oftentimes suggest perhaps production pottery, tile makers, things that are more, maybe a little more functionality to the clay. But again, like I say, they can be interchanged pretty easily, but there's such a wide range of how clay can be used. And it's generally what the artist themselves wants to call themselves when it comes to clay or ceramic. Ceramic really involves a number of mediums that can be used to form objects. There's metal, but there's also clay. So you can do a clay that is an air-dry clay, for instance, which has a plasticine glue to the clay part, the earth particles, so that when you're done, it's firm. But the best way to fire a piece of earth clay, obviously, is going to be in a kiln to the highest temperature that clay can go to be vitrified, which means it almost turns to rock. So there's a wide range in there of what ceramic can mean.
0: Yeah, I was very curious about the different kinds of clay and where they are sourced and what they consist of and how do you find them and use them.
1: That's always the clay artist's mission, is to find the best clay, of course. There are many different kinds of clay, and it depends on the functionality of the piece. Most of the time is when the artist is going to choose that kind of clay. You can go all the way from terracotta, which is that orangey kind of clay that we see pots, flower pots oftentimes made out of, but a lot of fine artists will use terracotta as well. It's considered a low fire clay because it doesn't take, it's still very hot. You're still looking at about 1800 degrees-ish, somewhere in there, which is very hot to make the piece solid so that it can be functional. You also have a stoneware, which is a type of clay that can be fired either mid-range, which is around 2,000 degrees, and high fire that can go all the way up to, it can be past 2,500 degrees. And then you have your high fire porcelains and stonewares that go up to cone 10, which is very hot. And all of those you want to mature the clay so that it can be the hardest and the most functional it can be. And that just means it becomes very dense and it's not porous anymore. So if you ever have a clay mug at home, sometimes you buy them and they're inexpensive. If you run it under water and if any moisture soaks into that clay, it's a porous. It's not fired as high as it should be. And it can be a little bit maybe unsafe to use. You wouldn't want to put it in the microwave because it'll make the cup hot because the moisture in the clay is heating up at the same time as the liquid in the cup. So those are some different kinds of clays. So you can run all the way from a red terracotta to a white porcelain. There is black porcelain also, so it just has a colorant added to it that makes it black. Then there are several different kinds of stoneware color as well, all the way from a very light cream color to a dark brown. You asked about the sourcing, and clay comes most of the time from places that are ancient water beds or areas. So there's a lot of clay that comes from the south. Minnesota has a tremendous amount of clay coming from it. A lot of water there. We did have, up until recently, the Quail Kilns up in the foothills were mining clay that a lot of people from our area were using. I know Stanislaus State was using it. All of Modesto City Schools was using Quail Kilns clay. And so that was nicely sourced straight from them or could be purchased through a store. Most clay artists are purchasing their clay through a clay store. So I know of one in, there's two very good ones in Sacramento. The Bay Area, San Jose, and I think Emeryville have, there are a couple of clay places over there. So most of the time it's best for the artist to go pick their clay up because it's very heavy. The shipping can cost about as much as the clay.
0: And are there samples so you can feel it and get a sense for it?
1: If you go to those places where they're selling the clay, you can see tiles that they have available for you to see what the color of the final firing looks like of that clay. And that's usually the best way to find your clay, is to go to the place and look through. I will tell you, sometimes you can find a clay that could be

0: disconnected in time or discontinued in time because an element or an ingredient in that clay is no longer available. I know for a while that several artists in our area were using a whiteware, and we weren't able to get it anymore because the talc mine that was supplying the talc for this clay ran out of the talc.
1: Oh.
0: And they discontinued the clay.
1: So clay can be a mixture of different elements?
0: So clay is definitely a mixture of a lot of different elements.
1: Oh.
0: Because in a clay, you need something that gives it the body. You need something like a silica that fuses everything together, and a flux that makes those things fuse together. And then oftentimes there's a colorant. There might be a little iron in the clay that gives it its character, or some other colorant that is added to the clay to give it some character. And then another special ingredient that most people don't consider in clay is that when it's wet, it has to have organic, broken down organic material in it. And that's what makes it bendable. They call it plastic, where the clay, when it's wet, can be bent without cracking apart. If you just took a handful of dirt outside, if it's wet, and squeeze it together, you won't be able to bend that piece of that little log of dirt that you just made, because there's no, it's not sticking together. Clay is a decomposed rock or soil, but it also has organic material in it that helps everything stick together when it's wet. So that's just an ingredient. Some artists will even add some organic material to a clay to make it even more plastic, is what we call it.
1: 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You're listening to Arts of the San Joaquin Valley. I'm your host, Linda Scheller, and my guest today is Sandy Veneman, clay artist and ceramicist. Perhaps you'd talk a little bit about the different kinds of kilns.
0: Yeah, so there are many different versions of kilns. Specifically, there are two types of heating sources. One is electric and the other is gas. There also, I should say, there is also wood firing. So essentially, a kiln will fall in one of three of those categories. And an electric kiln is probably your most classroom-ready basic kiln, the easiest to use. A lot of them now are computer-functioned. So you can set timers and you can set temperatures, and the kiln will almost fire itself. That is the type of kiln I have used during my whole career, just firing to mid-range. I don't fire high, but I do have clay that is vitrified at that temperature of that mid-range firing. So it depends on the type of firing you are trying to achieve as well. A wood firing can get very hot, or it can be a fairly cool firing, and I'm low temperature firing, I should say. Most artists, clay artists that are firing in a wood kiln are doing it for the effect, the glaze effect that they get on the vessels when they do a wood firing, because when wood burns, it's letting off some different chemicals as well. And oftentimes potters try to get, if they're doing a really high firing, they try to see how high they can get that firing. I've known wood firings to go as high as cone 13 and 14, which is extremely hot. I shouldn't even guess what temperature that is, but I'm going to guess it's not far off of 3,000. I don't know. I'm probably more than that. I'm not really sure. But the clay definitely shows that it's been through the fire when it comes out like that. You don't end up with the bright colors and it's more of an earthy firing when it's fired that way, and because of those chemicals that have come off of the wood. And I'm not saying these are introduced man-made strange chemicals. I'm talking about this is just earthbound chemicals that are in wood and in the firing process. The other one is the gas firing. Gas firing can also be raised to a very high temperature. Typically, it's a cone 10, which is considered pretty high firing range for clay. You do get some nice effects in a gas firing like that too. You can get some colors from cobalt and some reds that are very nice. An electric kiln, you can control the color a little bit more. Oftentimes, and I do this as well, people who use electric kiln oftentimes do use commercial glazes. And so you're pretty safe on what you know the outcome of those glazes is going to be.
1: Now, what is the clay formation process like?
0: So I think most people who have maybe gone through a clay class in high school or junior high or something like that have learned that there's the building process, which forms your object. Then it needs to dry and it goes through a bone dry stage where it's got to be completely, whatever environment it's in, is the dryness of it is the same dryness as the air. And then from there, it goes into a bisque firing. And in the bisque firing, all of that organic material that was in the clay is burned out. And so oftentimes when you pull bisque ware out, it's a very light color, but you'll often find a little ash dust on the outside of the pieces. And that's just the little bit of ash from the organic material that has burned in the clay. It's come to the surface and it's burned out. That needs to be washed off because it'll act as a barrier between the glaze that you're going to now put on the piece. So once it's out of a bisque firing, you apply a glaze to it or a wash or a stain or whatever that will go into the next firing, which is the glaze firing. So the glaze firing is where it's going to reach its peak temperature so that the glaze can mature. And another thing that you need to make sure of too is that you have a glaze that will work with that clay. Sometimes there's a clay and a glaze that are not compatible with each other. So that upon firing, the clay may become so dense that the glaze becomes very runny. It could also be that a chemical in the clay reacts with something in the glaze that doesn't work. Or upon cooling in the kiln, the shrinkage rate of a clay piece and the glaze is not the same. And the glaze will actually flake off during the cooling process. So there's a science to it. And so it's very important for a clay artist to have worked through a lot of those before putting a glaze on your precious built clay object before you're glazing it.
1: So does the clay artist do samples to test?
0: Yes, yes. In testing a glaze, you often take whatever clays you use in your studio. I use two different kinds of clays in my studio. And so all new glazes, even they're commercially done and I can see what they look like on a little tile at the store, it's not necessarily going to turn out the same on the clay that I have in my studio. So I always test the glaze that I think I'm going to like on the two different kinds of clay. And I call those test tiles. And those, after they're fired and I like the product, I will hang those on my test tile wall as an option of a glaze that I would use in the future.
1: And you said commercially procured glazes. Do you create your own glazes as well?
0: I don't, but many artists do. I know Randy Krimmel, who is one of our area's great ceramic people, he does mix his own glazes, and he also fires to Cone 10. And his pieces they just have such a great, unique character to them because he is using glazes that he's formulating himself. And the great thing about formulas are the ceramic community is very fast to share formulas of glazes. And so formula is almost like you're doing a recipe in a cookbook, and it will tell you how much of different elements that need to go into the glaze that you're making. And that's a fun element of having glaze formulas that you make. I have never done that simply because my children were in my studio growing up and I didn't want to have the raw materials out, and I've always been able to keep the commercial glazes wet and safe in their containers.
1: Is there anything else we should know about the process of creating clay art that I've not asked because I don't know?
0: So I have this question asked of me sometimes too, because even though clay looks like it's a completely different kind of art form than your two-dimensional drawing and painting, I always tell people that drawing is your basic art form for all art. It's the base level. If I ever run into a young artist and they ask me what they should do, master your drawing, because you use drawing when you're creating new works in clay as well. Whether you're doing the sculpting and you're sketching out what you want it to look like, there are times also that you need to draw out to scale how things are going to be pieced together in a larger sculpture, and they need to fit. They need to be precise, and you need to understand how that is all going to work. And so drawing is a very major part of that. So I would say drawing is a pretty big element in clay as well.
1: You have some pieces here Perhaps you would be so kind as to describe them and talk a bit about how they were created.
0: Yeah, thanks for asking me about this. This is my new venture. It's a little bit of a new direction for me as a clay artist. I have always used, I'm going to call them embossing plates, but I always called them stamping plates that left design on the clay when I've done other projects. But I recently took a workshop with an artist by the name of Christy Knox, who lives in Massachusetts, and her studio is called Natural Elements. And she has developed a process of creating an embossing plate, and I was able to take her workshop last July. And so since then, I've been creating my own embossing plates using flowers and leaves and other things from the garden to create some beautiful surface texture on pieces that I'm now making. The pieces that, Linda, that you're referring to are lidded vessel forms that have actually been run as a slab through the slab roller, then laid onto the embossing plate and rolled and pushed into the embossing plate using a rolling pin, pulling that sheet of clay back off and then using it with a template. I cut out a piece that can become a cylinder that is a bit conical of a cylinder so that when I bring it together in the cylinder, I end up with this beautiful embossing on the outside of the piece. And from there, once I put the bottom on, I can use my fingers to push out from the inside of the piece to create some bulging a little bit to create kind of a nice, rounded, pleasing form and finish it off with a lid and some feet and little handles. And what this project is actually part of a commission that I'm working on right now. And there's a woman that had come to ask me for a reliquary for her husband's ashes, but she did not want it to be an urn jar. And she told me what her husband had been interested in. He was very interested in the garden. And so I started developing this vessel form, this lidded vessel form for that project. But I've been creating many more of these as well. And I'm doing some other functional ware with it. I'm doing some mugs and tankards that I'm calling them also, because they almost look like a beer stein, some of these other ones that I'm creating. I'm doing some vases with this same embossing plate. That's what you've seen that I've brought in today.
1: How do people find out about you so that you are then commissioned to create something?
0: The great thing about having had the Chartreuse Mias Gallery, Art School, and Clay Studio is that I got to meet so many people from our community. A lot of people they recognize me now at the art market that I have become a part of, that when they come walk through the art market, they see that I'm there. And my business partner, Ellen from the Muse, we like to share a tent together and show together. It's fun that way too. But they see me there, and that's where I've gotten a couple of my commissions right now. Talking about going into the future a little bit with my art, I do plan on creating a website and all of those things. I just haven't really developed all of that yet. Just coming off of having had the Muse and maintaining the business and the website and everything that went off on there, I put so much energy into all of that for so many years that I'm having to kind of take a little bit of hiatus and collect myself, decide where I'm going next.
1: You're listening to KCBP Community Radio, Arts of the San Joaquin Valley. Our guest today is Sandy Veneman, and I'm your host, Linda Scheller. This is the perfect time then to talk about the Chartreuse Muse, how it got started, what it had to offer, and its effect on your life and our community.
0: Thank you for asking. Yeah, the Chartreuse Muse was a true joy of my life. I loved every minute of it. I should back up a little bit. The Chartreuse Muse was, I'm going to even back up a little bit more. So when I was with the Central California Art League as a young emerging artist and teaching there, a woman came and was hired to be the gallery director. And her name was Ellen Rona. And Ellen and I hit it off immediately. And in working on shows together and figuring out classes together, what was going to be happening, she and I jokingly, laughingly, for fun, said, wouldn't it be fun if we had our own gallery sometime? So a few years later, we were part of a critique group of ladies that were meeting in somebody's home and just going over each other's artwork and giving special critique and all of that. And it came about that several of the ladies wanted to find a big studio space. They especially wanted to find a big industrial place to be able to have a big studio. And so a few of the ladies, including Ellen, they found this space on H Street and H and 13th. And so they asked if I wanted to be a part of it. And I have a studio space at home that is great. And I didn't need to go to another place. I was also heavily involved with the Art League at that time. I believe I was on the board of directors, and the Art League was in the middle of thinking about where their new home was going to be. Ultimately, it went to where Misselin Gallery was on 10th Street, on J Street. But these ladies found the space, and they called it the Chartreuse Muse, and it was a gallery and an art school is what they developed it into, because Ellen's heart is education, and she was teaching children at the studio space also. And at some point, I think it was about a year into the Muse starting, which was 2002, I joined them as a partner. A couple of the other ladies left. So it left Ellen and I as the partners of the Chartreuse Muse on H Street. And Ellen was able to create a great educational environment in the back in the studio space. And what my desire was to create a gallery space up front. And so the two of us worked side by side, putting together that as a combined business. And we were in that space for about 5 years. And we found that because of the location and just the building that it was, we weren't able to draw the professional level of artists that we really wanted to have. So we started to look around and see where another space might be. And I saw it was the original Rogers Jewelers building on the corner of 10th and I, across the street from the Gallo Center. And it had been for sale for quite some time. And I approached the owner, and he was willing to sell. And he was very excited at what was going to be going on in there. And so we moved our business over there in 2007. And we were still a gallery and art school. We had an upstairs space that laid vacant for quite a long time, which we've eventually developed into our fully functioning clay studio. But while we were working with the classroom downstairs, we developed a rapport with the community that we were able to send instructors, not just on site to teach, but into a lot of the schools in our area. For a time, we were teaching all of Livingston's school district art classes. And that was quite a heavy load for us. It was a great time for art education, but it kept Ellen and I extremely busy. It was a good busy, but it just kept us very busy. In the meantime, the front space, the gallery, was a hit, just a hit. We had so many people from the community come in and wow that it looked like a gallery they'd see in San Francisco or someplace else. And they were very excited about that. And that was just a really great compliment that was just a great thing to hear from our community. And they were so excited about it. And over the years, we were able to show a few hundred just really fantastic local but also regional artists that would come in through the gallery. When the Chartreuse Muse was on H Street in the very beginnings, we got together with the Central California Art League and Richard's Custom Framing that used to be on J Street. The three galleries put together the Third Thursday Art Walk. It was a gallery walk in the beginning.
1: You were instrumental in developing that.
0: Yes. So we were a big part of developing that with the other two galleries, which ultimately became the Third Thursday Art Walk and opened up to many more businesses with art and other places that were showing art.
1: Were some of the exhibits at the Chartreuse Muse thematic, or was it more that you would feature a particular artist or medium?
0: Yeah, that's a great question. We always, every other show, we would try to change it up quite a bit so that anybody walking in would see a complete difference in the gallery. And there were times that we would do thematic group shows where we would have up to 25 artists. Other times we would have very small shows, maybe 3 artists. And just a handful of times that we ever had one artist. I can recall just an absolutely incredible show that we had with Suzanne Stodd. And she hung a horizontal show at one level through the whole gallery, encircling the whole inside of the gallery. And it was just a fabulous show. It was fantastic. She's such a talented artist anyway, but it was a great show. So we try to change it up between thematic and single artist shows.
1: And I know you had some collaborations and some special events. What are one or two of those that really stand out for you?
0: So one of the shows that we did a collaboration with was with the Family Justice Center and their Art of Justice. And it was one of the very first shows. It might have been even the very first Art of Justice show that they had, because now they moved to a couple of big homes, I think, in our area that open up and have the artwork in it. Now, at the time, we were trying to do a preview show of some of the people that would probably be interested in pre-purchasing art before it went to a general show that was the following day. That was just a great collaboration because it pulled in so many artists from our area. And if you're unfamiliar with how the Art of Justice Youth Show is going, is Cricket's House, which is now no longer part of the Family Justice Center, but is on its own, have children come with mothers that are in a kind of a desperate situation. There could be abuse and other things that go on, but the mothers will come in, and while the mothers are tending to what they need to, the children can often be put into a situation where they're creating these wonderful art pieces with each other. And sometimes they're therapeutic, sometimes they're just the kids having fun. And so what happens during some of these classes is they develop art pieces that are taken, not from them, but they're used as a jumping off point for our local professional artists to see that child's artwork and interpret it in their way. And so the Art of Justice is actually a fundraiser for Cricket's House now to be able to continue with all of these great programs that they do there. But going back to the collaboration that we had with them on that first Art of Justice show, it just was all about community and restoring women and children in the community. And it just was a great time for us to help benefit something in our community also.
1: Oh, that's fantastic. When and why did the Chartreuse Muse retire, as you said?
0: The Chartreuse Muse was just a fantastic thing while it went. So about a year before we announced that we were going to be retiring, I just sat down with myself and I started thinking, what do my next years look like? Because in my mind, I'm thinking I could do the Chartreuse Muse and continue on with doing it for the next 10 years really well. And then retire, or retire the muse now so that I have another art lifetime where I can develop kind of personally my art, and I can be with my family a little bit more. And my husband had retired, and so that we could be together and we could travel and all those things. So we thought the muse is doing really well. We wouldn't want to go out on a sour note. And it has left a vacuum, definitely, because unfortunately, about the same time, the Misselin also had closed its doors to the big gallery and moved their association down J Street a little bit. And so it has left a bit of a vacuum for visual artists in our area to be showing and producing for a reason. But there's great things starting to happen in our area. So there are a few art groups that are really stepping up, and everybody's getting involved. And what's coming next is going to be pretty great.
1: I'm familiar with a couple of the series that you've created from my online research. There are the Long Ladies, and then it's Queen Mab's collection, I believe, that I find so enchanting. Are you working on a new sort of series, or where's your mind and where are your hands going in the future?
0: So with the Long Ladies series, they are exactly that. I have gone through three series of Long Ladies now, and each time I do between 10 and 15 pieces. And I'm sure that the Long Ladies will appear again at some point because I love doing them. They speak to me and they all tell a story, and my work tends to be fairly narrative. So it's fun to do the long ladies. So I'm sure that they will appear again. Just to describe what they are a little bit, they're a tall sculpture between 24 inches and 36 inches tall. They are a female figure for the most part, and each part is a stacked element. It's almost like stacking beads. So the shoes, the knees, the thighs, the torso, the neck, the arms, the head, everything is a stacked bead on a dowel. And so they almost read as a totem a little bit because they're tall and they have these different components to them. The other thing that you're talking about is the Queen Mab's collection. And the Queen Mab's collection is actually, I guess it's a kind of a series too, but it's a larger ongoing series that I started in college. It was part of my senior, my one-man show, and I had it under a big bubble so that they weren't touched because they're very small and very delicate. And the Queen Mab's pieces are all thrown on the wheel. Little bodies are thrown on the wheel and then ornamented with feet and stoppers and handles and different things that go on. And each of them have a purpose within the idea of Queen Mab. So now Queen Mab in literature is the Queen of the Fairies. And so all of these small little pieces are all named as well. So I have things that are called aphid. It's just a little piece, a little tiny piece, and it's kind of that yellow-green color, and it has spindly little legs and handles for arms for handles. And I've done a few that have been called dragonfly, or dragonfly eye is another one. There's Udakrem, which is just a little lidded vessel that might hold a little dessert for Queen Mab. There's another one that has a branch handle that the body is thrown with a ceramic branch handle on it. They all have a lot to do with kind of nature and it very much whimsy. And so these are all pieces that are between an inch high and maybe the tallest is 4 inches high. So they're very small, miniature size. So that's a series that I'm working on always. But, and Lyndon, you know this, Linda and I, we are collaborating with a project that is coming up with the new renovation of the library. There's going to be a gallery space in there. And we are part of a collaboration that we're hoping to be the very first, possibly, art show that will be shown in there. Linda has written a poem, and I am doing some Queen Mab's to reflect elements of her poem. So those will be shown together. And so I'm very excited to be working on that project with you, Linda.
1: Oh, me too.
0: You asked about if I'm working on anything else outside of those. And really what I've started to work on, I referred to these embossing plates, and up until now, I've done mostly quote unquote fine art clay, pieces that would be collectible, pieces that are form over function. A functional piece might be a coffee mug or a bowl or functional ware and those kinds of things. And really what I've been working on recently is doing some production pottery, which tends to be in the form category. But of course, with that kind of clay fine art in the back of my mind, I want my pieces to be beautiful to look at as well. I'm having to readjust my systems, even in my studio. How do I create a lot of the same item that also has a uniqueness to each of them? And so it's the production potter mode is what I'm working on right now. It's actually a good way for me to think about what I want to do in the future. So I'm keeping my hands busy. I'm keeping my talent going. I'm keeping my technique in play, but I'm not having to try to think where am I headed with this? And so it's a lull that's happening for me right now. And I'm trying to figure out what's going to happen next.
1: Where can people see your work, either online or in person?
0: So I don't have an online presence at the moment. That is something that I'm also working on right now.
1: Social media.
0: I have an Instagram account, but I'm not posting anything on it professionally. And as far as a website goes, so those are two things that will be within the next year. I will start building and getting those and hopefully launching. I'm hoping everything launches within a year or so. But you can see my work in person. I now belong to a group that's called the Art Market, the Modesto Art Market. It does have a pretty active Instagram social media presence, and it's probably the best way to find it. And it's just going to be under Modesto Art Market. And within that, we are a group of artists. I would say on the high end, we're 40 strong, mostly showing around 25 people at a time. But it's a group of artists that are showing and doing a pop-up art market 4 or 5 times a year. And we are present on the Virginia Corridor behind Roseburg Square. And the next one is going to be October 10, is going to be the next art market on Virginia Corridor behind Roseburg Square. Then for Small Business Saturday, which is the Saturday after Thanksgiving, we will be at the Graffiti Museum as a much larger art market. And that will be indoors. So rain or shine, it can work. And we are expecting to have a lot of artists participating with that. Yeah, I don't think it's going to take Mod Shop's place, but we're hoping that it can be on that level, that people can come to a place and be there for that. Yeah, so those are the two kind of upcoming. There is an open studio October 17 and 18 that is coming as well. I am still trying to decide if I'm going to be on that.
1: Our guest today on Arts of the San Joaquin Valley has been Sandy Veneman. Thank you so much for coming into the studio, Sandy.
0: Thank you for having me, Linda. It's been a great time visiting with you.
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3: 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Keep up the good work.

0: I've been singing this song for a long time now. But, you know, the funny thing is that I've been thinking about Lee Hayes lately, because it's from Lee that I learned my favorite verse in this song. We're doing a movie of Alice's Restaurant, and old Lee come down, and he's in there singing this song.
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On Saturday, July 11th, local poet Stella Baratlis will lead a fast-paced, hands-on class in several exciting forms of poetry. Then, on Saturday, August 22nd, local poet Linda Scheller will lead a workshop on biographical poetry. Both workshops begin at 1 p.m. at the Salida Library. More information at mostpoetry.org.

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Come build with us. Your voice matters. 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

So I took my pension, bought a boat, sailing Bristol Bay. Oh, I made every mistake there was, but I finally found my feet. Hired two hands in Dillingham, joined the Gillnet fleet. Down the Nooshkak, past Clark's Point, clear to the Bering Sea. Golden fish that grace your dish, caught by folks like me. Where the skies at night are the northern lights, it'll take your breath away.

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And I swore I'd never be used again if ever I got back. For their thirst for oil and money, boys, they're willing to wage war. And you can bet they'll rob your home and job to get their goddamn ore.

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0: much longer.
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This is Flashpoint, Sound and Bernstein with Miguel Gabriel Molina. Today on the show, we'll be joined by Flashpoint special contributor, civil rights and noted human rights attorney Rene Saucedo, on the front lines in the North Bay of San Francisco, standing against the ICE abduction machine as the sweeps continue. Also, frontline rural photographer David Bacon, out with his cameras in the fields of misery, documenting the lives of the people who do some of the hardest work in this country and only face deportation for it. All this and more coming up straight ahead on Flashpoints. Stay tuned.

0: 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You are listening to Flashpoints on Pacifica Radio. 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Dennis Bernstein here with Miguel Gavilan Molina, our senior producer. And in one moment, we're going to be visited by Renee Salcedo. But just want to let you know that these are very tough times for many people. And we aim to put the spotlight on those that do the most suffering, call attention to the suffering, and see if we can make a difference. Renee Salcedo, it's great to have you back. You're on the front line of what's going on the ground. It really is a horror show, and there seems to be no let up from Washington, D.C. So what I'd like to do with you, and Miguel and I would like to do with you, is first really give you a chance to lay out what the dangers are at this point, what the suffering looks like from the ground up. And then maybe we can talk a little bit about some possibility. The governor is talking about a program that I think is worthy of consideration. So why don't you come back? Welcome to Flashpoints. Talk to us a little bit about what this struggle looks like.
1: Thank you so much for having me, Dennis and Miguel. Well, as we have discussed in prior programs, there are many dangers right now, unfortunately, and the suffering is very, very elevated at this point. The dangers, as your listeners probably know, because we've been hearing about it on the news, include violence by ICE, random arrests by ICE, arresting a mother or a father along with the child who is with them, ICE agents showing up to people's homes and banging on the doors at 4 or 5 in the morning, people randomly being threatened and arrested by ICE on their way to work or at work or taking their kids to school. The dangers, of course, are that people are terrified that they will be separated from their family members, their loved ones, their social networks. I can't even imagine being separated from my child. So people are suffering severe emotional distress, are suffering high levels of anxiety, and really, anything can trigger people remaining isolated in their homes, not taking their kids to the doctor or to school if they hear reports that ICE might be in their neighborhood. So the dangers of, you know, being victims of law enforcement violence, of being detained and arrested indefinitely, because as we can see, not only here in Northern California, but across the country, migrants are being arrested and incarcerated in these concentration camps. There's no other way to describe them. Many times they're taken out of state. So many of our folks here in California, for example, are taken to places like Texas and Arizona. The suffering is immense because it's just constant. And it's not just happening. The suffering is not only happening with people who are undocumented. It's happening to their extended families, because immigrant families, as you two know, are often mixed status-wise. So you have, you know, U.S. citizen children, and you may have undocumented parents or grandparents. And so those youth and children are complaining that, you know, they're suffering from emotional distress too, because they saw a relative arrested by ICE, or because they don't know if their parents are going to be home when they get home from school. Is ICE going to come onto their school campus? It's just horrific right now. What people have to live through. The threat of being beaten and even killed, because remember, over 60 people have been killed by ICE in this past year and a half. So that's what's happening, and it's happening here in my county, which is Sonoma County, and it's happening all over California and all over the country.
0: You're listening to Flashpoints on Pacifica Radio. We're speaking with attorney Renee Salcedo. She is the program coordinator of Almas Libres Races Collective in northern in Sonoma County here in the Bay Area. And she really has been on the front line of dealing with this. And my read of this and the calls that I'm getting both locally and around the country is that it's getting a lot worse, and that's in large part because the people who are being hired are a lot more dangerous. Are you hearing anything about the level of hires that are leaning to this kind of extraordinary violence? Also hearing about a growing number of rapes.
1: The information that we have comes from our fabulous Rapid Response Network. As in other areas, we have a North Bay Rapid Response Network, which takes the calls of people who see ICE, and then the rest of us are volunteers who go out every time there's a report to make sure that everything is documented and people's constitutional rights aren't being violated. And what we've been hearing here in Northern California, and particularly in Sonoma County, which, by the way, is wine country, where vineyards and ranches benefit financially from the labor of undocumented workers, farm workers, and the tourism industry also benefits from, you know, immigrant labor. So what's happening is that the tactics have been slightly more subtle, in the sense that they're still violating people's constitutional rights because they're still racially profiling. They're still arresting people without probable cause or warrants. But they haven't been conducting large raids as what we saw, you know, several months ago in other places like LA and Minneapolis. So, but the encounters with ICE continue to be violent. You know, the stories that we hear are that ICE officials brandish, you know, their guns. Their car doors and windows are pounded on by ICE agents. I also wanted to mention, Dennis, that, you know, Department of Homeland Security and ICE. ICE falls under the Department of Homeland Security. They are being more strategic, you know, because they got such bad publicity with all the murders, the shootings. And so what they are doing more and more is that they are attempting to collaborate with local law enforcement. So in our county, for example, our sheriff still shares information with ICE. They share information specifically release dates. So that way people don't hear about it. And at least half of the people who are arrested by ICE and then sent to a concentration camp in another part of the country that come out of my county, and my county is representative of many counties, about half of those are people who are reported from the county jail. So you have counties like Sonoma doing ICE's job by collaborating with them. This is unacceptable, of course, for our communities, because our tax dollars should not be aiding and abetting repression. And it's unacceptable because our county employees are sending people into dangerous and even deadly situations. But those are the kinds of things that are happening right now. And the legal service system is overwhelmed. Fraudulent legal service providers are taking advantage of people's desperation, people who want to find a way to adjust their status, but the way our immigration laws are set up right now, there really is no way for people to adjust their legal status unless they marry a US citizen. And that's out for a lot of people who are already married.
0: Right. You're listening to Flashpoints on Pacifica Radio. We again have the honor of speaking with Renee Salcedo. She's an attorney and activist in Northern California here fighting against Homeland Security. I do believe that the reason why they're somewhat restrained in certain instances is because there is a growing network of resistance because people have witnessed and have spoken out publicly about the violence that ICE and the Trump administration is using to purge this country of some of almost crucial citizens, sometimes not citizens, trying to be citizens, great contributors to our country and make our tables, our dinner tables, among other things, look beautiful. And what do? We round them up, we beat them, and we deport them. So that struggle is at the center of what you do, Renee Salcedo. And I know our senior producer here, Miguel Gavilan Molina, who has been in it himself since being a kid, has a lot to say about this. So welcome, Gavilan.
2: And thank you, Renee, for joining us. It's so important. To you, Dennis, and to Renee, my biggest concern is that ICE, we call it the Inhumane Cruelty Enforcement Program of the government, they have changed their tactics. And you're absolutely right, Renee, when you say, there was so much outcry and just so much press that looked at that. But that's because they were in urban centers, near courthouses, near schools, near hospitals, near churches, and there's surveillance cameras everywhere. And when rapid response comes, all of a sudden you might have 20, 30 cameras on you. That eventually documented the abuse. Well, they decided to change their tactics, and they've said that they're no longer going to be at Home Depot, at Target, any parking lot, shopping centers. They're going to be hitting job sites. And one of the biggest workforces outside of the urban areas are farm workers or agricultural workers. Out there in those fields, there's no surveillance cameras. There's no rapid response network out there. It's, out in the open. And using technology with drones, they plan to surround areas with drones to see exactly where workers are. And when you're out in the fields, I came out of the fields, what I call the fields of misery, of Sonoma County. I know that whole scenario and raids and being, people being picked up and rounded up like cattle, hunted down. It's so inhumane. But that said, workers right now, they just finished harvesting the apples, the prunes, the pears and berries, that happened in Sonoma County. And now is the harvest has started for grapes. And that's the biggest workforce in Sonoma County is the grape growers, which are also the same workforce that trims the exquisite cannabis that comes out of the green emerald triangle. It's the same workforce, and they're all, a little bit nervous. What do we do when we're getting raided? Are the patrones going to help us? Are the owners, the farmers going to go out and say, wait a second, this is private property? I mean, these are a lot of concern. And I know a lot of people that they work, they first do the whole wine, you know, cutting of the grapes and processing the wines, and then they go into the cannabis industries to do a lot of what they call trimming, manicuring of flower tops. Well, those workers are going to be one of the most vulnerable, and you know, how can communities, you know, address those concerns? Because as I said, most of the areas are outside of city limits, outside of urban centers. You know, what do you think, Renee, can be done to give some kind of, you know, at least protection to some of those workers? And you would think that the wine industry and the Farmers Bureau Association would say, wait a second, you know, we need these workers. These are essential workers. But as we have found out, you know, the farm bureaus and the agricultural, you know, boards, they really don't care. You know, they support the sheriff. They support, you know, what is being done. So how can the communities, particularly farm worker communities and those that support farm workers, you know, help? What kind of strategies do you think need to be either, you know, developed or to be used, you know, because it's coming in another couple of weeks. The wine industry, grape season is going to be in full blast. What can people do? What do you think, Renee?
1: Yeah, well, that's why local resistance is so important. Local resistance sounds very broad and general, but what it means is, for example, the way in which immigrant communities here in Sonoma were able to pass a non-collaboration ordinance so that no county employee can share information with ICE so that people are able to access services and institutions that they should be entitled to access. And so in the area of workers and specifically farm workers, what we're doing as the Sonoma County Sanctuary Coalition, which is a coalition involving our members from Almas Libres and Raices Collective, but also many other sectors like congregations and service providers and labor unions, we're exposing it, and we're actually going directly to the source. And what I mean by that is that the Sonoma County Farm Bureau, whose members are the biggest and wealthiest ranches and vineyards and companies in our region, they're the ones making millions in profits from the cheap labor provided by our people. They came out a few weeks ago in support of the sheriffs turning people over to ICE. They came to a Board of Supervisors hearing and they said, we support the sheriff. Yes, the sheriff should be able to continue to use his discretion to report people to ICE. So what we did is we organized a die-in. We had dozens of people lying in front of the Farm Bureau's office, representing the people who

0: led by our sister organization, the North Bay Jobs with Justice. And David Bacon will talk to you more about that when he comes on. They are collaborating now more and more with the labor unions, and they're organizing workers at the vineyards in order to form unions so that the workers have more of a voice, have bargaining power, have a way to organize in response to employers using the threat of ICE. If worker or and when workers complain about their worksite conditions and so on and so forth. And that has already always existed, as you know, Miguel,
1: Absolutely.
0: in all the industries where immigrants work, right? Whether it be service, construction, agriculture. But right now, the employers are even more emboldened because they know that they have a stronger partnership with ICE. I work with housekeepers and house cleaners and caretakers, women who work inside people's homes, work in hotels, cleaning, work in restaurants, and they're getting it too. You know, employers using the threat of ICE being called in order to squash protest. So I think it has to be a combination of strategies. We organize to directly expose the players, and we're calling for those ranches and vineyards who do support immigrant workers to abandon the position of their farm bureau and side with us, you know, and then combine that with organizations that are organizing farm workers to form unions. That means a higher level of protection because workers have institutional backup. They have more of a voice. They have more power. And I think we just as a community continue to stand by farm workers and all workers unconditionally. If there are raids happening at workplaces, we show up and we hold the employers accountable so that it doesn't happen again. We as Almas Libres, we have shown up to employers' homes, warning them, don't you dare call ICE on this worker because we will shame you. That's what we need to do much more proactively.
1: And what do
0: We
1: they
0: need
1: say
0: to.
1: when you in an encounter? What is an encounter like that? What is that like? Well, what do people say? Well, what are the kinds of responses? And to a die-in as well. That's sort of unique for the workers that you represent.
0: Well, the response to the die-in was the Farm Bureau called the sheriff in, and there were almost a dozen sheriffs threatening to arrest us the whole time we were there. You know, it was a peaceful protest. We had music, we had farm workers speaking. It was really powerful and beautiful. We had popular theater. But you know, that's how the powers that be and the wealthy interests respond whenever people stand up for their rights. Oh, we're going to criminalize them. We're going to scare them away. But people weren't scared away. Undocumented workers were right there facing the sheriffs and they stayed at the die-in. When we have directly faced smaller employers, you know, they kind of smirk. And they pretend to hold all the power because they can pick up the phone and call ICE. But, you know, we work with the workers so that they know what their options are. We share with them that even if employers do call, most of the time ICE, you know, can't respond to every single call. But sometimes, you know, people say, well, I'm gonna move. I'm gonna leave this job and move just to be extra safe. So they have ultimate say over their lives. They're the ones who decide. But, you know, we just tell the employer, that they're full of you know what, and that the worker has institutions.

0: additional backup and has other workers on their side, and we're not going to be intimidated.
1: Gavlon.
2: Absolutely. It's something that has to be done, and a lot of action is happening and being organized. But there's something else that just came up over the weekend, Renee, and that is the governor, putting out the bill, Assembly Bill 2626, which would create a state address protection, confidentiality program, for people, to provide individuals who were volunteers, who were out there workers, helping, this whole pushback against ICE. What can you tell us about this particular bill? Because it is some protection to all those, individuals that are not undocumented or with immigrant status, who are citizens who are taking action. These are our neighbors. We're going to go out and help them. We're going to go out and protect them. Now they get the the volunteers who do that work, supporting first responders and so forth, adopt a corner, are getting some protection from the state. What does that mean?
0: I think it's a positive move. Assembly member Mia Bonta from Oakland was the one who sponsored it. And as you say, it protects immigration support service workers like myself, our volunteers, from being targeted and harassed and having our private information made public on social media or whatever. I think it's important, not because it's going to be extra protective. Over the years, I've gotten so many death threats, I lost count. And most recently, what scared me once Trump got into office is that I got a message that was threatening to me, but it also mentioned my son. And that scared me, of course. So is this new law gonna protect everyone completely? No, but at least it acknowledges that people who support migrants are being threatened as well. I think that what is important is that we need to continue to focus on immigrant communities themselves, not necessarily the immigrant rights workers, because particularly undocumented migrants, because they have much more to lose. As you know, Miguel, they confront violence by the state, which is just as bad as threats of violence by crazy people. They're facing indefinite incarceration, separation from their families. For me, that's a form of torture, to even be threatened with being forcibly separated from your family. And then deportation, sometimes to a third country, a country that people have never been to. I don't know. I mean, this is good. It's like an acknowledgement, right? That people working with migrant communities, that it can be dicey. Yes, that's true. And at least there's this way to help, ameliorate that. But let's not lose sight. I wish the governor and the state legislature would do much more to protect and defend the rights of undocumented migrants.
1: What could they do? What would you like them to do? 1, 2, 3.
0: Yeah, well, in Sonoma, we're having a 3-day walk in about a month and a half. One of our demands is that our county fund an emergency safety net fund, an emergency cash fund for people who can't access state and federal benefits. Right now, undocumented folks can't access really any benefits except for emergency Medi-Cal. So, okay, we're going to our county because that's the first step, but you know, the state could acknowledge that undocumented migrants are some are not going to work because of Trump's enforcement policy. Some are working less. Some are being paid less because of, you know, the attacks against immigrants. That's just one example. Another example, let's have a blanket prohibition of collaborating with ICE. Right now, under state law, SB 54, law enforcement can't collaborate with ICE, but they still have the discretion in certain exceptions when people are charged with certain crimes, for example. You know, let's end that discretion. The state has the power to pass a more protective law. So those are just a couple of examples. I would love it for Governor Newsom to sign those bills. because this one is kind of a no-brainer. Of course we want people to be safe while at work.
1: Wow. All right. Well, Renee Salcedo, as always, enlightening, crucial work. We want you to come back again and again to keep us posted, representing some of the most vulnerable people in our communities that do some of the most important work to allow us to eat. Yeah, to survive. And look what we do to the folks who help us. It's unbelievable. Thank you, Renee. Gavilan, please stay with us. We're going to continue the dialogue. We're going to take a short break. Thank Renee. And then we're going to invite David Bacon, who uses his camera to spotlight the suffering that we've been talking about here. Stay with us.

0: 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My name is Dennis Bernstein. I'm here on Flashpoints with Miguel Gabriel Molina. And this show comes to you every weekday from 5 to 6. That's Pacific time over the Pacifica Radio Network. And it's free speech radio here in the Bay Area over KPFA. We are joined by a marvelous, incredibly talented photographer who has been taking photographs, among other things, of field workers, people who do the hardest work, and he documents it in the most extraordinary ways with his camera and also with his pen. He's a political writer who has a lot to say about what's happening in terms of farm workers and food and all this stuff. So it is a good David Bacon. Miguel and I are happy to have you back on Flashpoints. You're an amazing photographer. Tell us about the work you're doing now. What are you trying to capture in the context of the extraordinary amount of suffering that farm workers and their families are being subjected to now? Does that change the nature of your work?
1: Well, what I'm covering lately, actually, Dennis, is a fight back story. So where we're not just talking about the exploitation of workers, but we're also talking about, in this case, the effort of workers at the Rodney Strong Winery, which is a very well-established winery in Sonoma County, to organize a union. And, you know, something I have to say, Dennis, this morning Miguel called me and talked to me about being on the show today. And then he told me, you told me, Miguel, the story of, was it your dad who worked at Rodney Strong? And I don't know if you've already had a chance to tell the story in the course of the interview today, but if you haven't, maybe we could start by that, because I think that's a good introduction into what's really going on at this winery here. Not to put you on the spot.
2: Yeah, I told David a story about my father, you know, way back in the day, worked at Rodney Strong Vineyards when it first, you know, opened up and started operating. And I used to go there, after my semester in college and in the summer during the break, you know, I would go and work there at the winery. And, you know, even back then there was efforts, you know, to organize, but the whole operation was anti-union and very, very difficult. But my father, who came to this country, during the, Brastero program, and, you know, he never went to school. He was, you know, never attended one day of class, so he never learned to write. But my mother did teach him how to write the letter M, you know, in his name, Miguel. But even though he was basically illiterate, he, you know, worked at that winery. And he became what they call the kind of like the jefe, the chief, in what they call the cellar. And in the cellar, the group that works there were called, you know, cellar rats. Because, you know, in the basements of wineries where, you know, the temperature is cool and it's always, you know, as the wine tanks are fermenting, my father was kind of like in charge of that whole crew. And it was interesting, you know, I was working there and I would see that every day, you know, after five, all the managers, the supervisors, all the people in the offices, in the, you know, the courtesy room, you know, the wine tasting room, everybody would leave. And when they leave, I would see there was another building where the chemists, you know, were, you know, testing the sugar levels of certain, you know, grapes and so forth. And after everybody would leave, I would see, you know, one or two of them, you know, in their long, you know, white lab robe, you know, robes, or I call them, you know, kind of white dusters, with their pegboards, they would come down, look around, and come and look, you know, look for my father. And they would come there, and they would talk to my father, and then they would have him taste, you know, smell and taste, and my father would, you know, swirl the glass, would smell it, would taste it, and then tell them. And then it would be writing notes, you know, making notes in their, you know, pegboards. And I said to myself, wow, you know, these highly educated folks, you know, college degrees, you know, university certificates, you know, would come down to talk to the one of the members of the cellar rats, you know, to get their, you know, to get his opinion. And basically my father would give them the thumbs up and boom. You know, they would take that, and I would watch that. And something else I didn't tell you, David, but that around that time, it was, I guess, the late 70s, early 80s, there was a craze that hit this country, running craze. All of a sudden, running groups started popping up. People, you know, started making shoes for runners and, you know, clothes and so forth for running. It was a big, big craze that happened, you know, in the late 70s. And there was a magazine that came out to, you know, focus on, you know, and I believe it was called Runner's World or Runner's Times. And in one of those covers, that magazine did a special on, you know, wine and how the health benefits of wine. And on that front cover, they did a special on Rodney Strong Winery, and my father was in the front cover of that. Wow. And it's something that we praised amongst my siblings. We said, look at this. My father never went to school, you know, never received.
0: And then what happened, Gavilan? And then what happened to your father?
2: Well, that was earlier, Dennis. My father, during Operation Wetback, was beat. You know, they came in. We lived in a chicken coop outside of the outskirts of Hillsburg. And one morning at 4 o'clock in the morning, I guess, or something, I don't even remember. I was just a kid. They came and just bashed the door. You know, the door didn't have any locks, bolt locks, anything. Just had like a little hook, you know, that went into a little round screw, and that was the door. And they just pushed it open, and they beat my father unconscious, and they dragged him away into the night. And I never saw him again till I was 14 years old. But years later, here he is in the wine industry's Runner's World magazine, the front cover. Yeah. And my siblings would say, "Wow, look at this! He never went to school. He learned to speak English. He was, you know, he learned wine industry to the point to where these, you know, chemists would come to get his approval on the particular wines and grapes and whether it was ready." So it was something that made us, you know, when we first saw that, you know, magazine cover, my sister and everybody broke out, you know, crying in joy. Wow, look at this. Our father has made the world's, you know, a Runner's World magazine cover, and there he is, you know, in, you know, handling the wine. So I just wanted to share that, you know, with you all.
0: That's beautiful, Miguel. I want to ask you, David, as a segue, why is that story that Miguel just told important to you? Why did you ask him to
1: it is important, and it's one that really hits at your heart. But, you know, as anybody who's worked in a factory can tell you, the people who actually work there know more about running it than the people who are in charge. And it's no surprise that your dad knew as much about what that wine tasted like and what it took to get a good tasting, you know, bottle of wine out of that winery than the people in the lab coats. You know, after all, the people have been making wine for thousands of years, right? Long before the lab coats and university degrees in viticulture. And so your dad was using his experience and his knowledge, which was just as valid as that of the people who were, you know, working in the lab, who we also should say were undoubtedly getting paid a lot more than he was. But, you know, that, and it also sort of tells you about the racial hierarchy in a place like Rodney Strong and in factories just generally. And that is that, you know, the people who get the good money and have the skilled jobs are generally white. And the people who are down in the bottom, even though they may know as much, if not more, are people of color. And so, you know, that's sort of the discrimination that's built into the system, and it's built into the wine industry. Let's not kid ourselves. You know, who does the work? in the wineries? Who does the work picking the grapes? And yet who makes the money? Who works in the front office? You know, it's like we had demonstrations, remember, Dennis, in the civil rights days, we had demonstrations at the Sheraton Palace Hotel, huge ones, because the hotels wouldn't hire people of color at the front desk or in the positions that were visible to the public. And the wine industry, I think, is a little bit like that. You know, so I talked to a woman who was, you know, let go, fired, terminated, whatever, by Rodney Strong recently, a woman named Belen, who worked at the winery, moving tanks back and forth and moving barrels back and forth for 9 years. And Rodney Strong apparently decided that it needed to reduce the number of people on his payroll. And they basically, she bumped against a wine barrel, and the company used that as an excuse to send her to a doctor. And even though the doctor cleared her to go back to work, the company said, well, you know, you can't really work anymore because all of a sudden we've discovered that you have this physical problem that suddenly had, after 9 years, the company hadn't seen. So, you know, it's no wonder that workers want to organize a union, because in a union winery or in a union shop, what would happen is if the company needed to reduce the workforce for reasons that it would have to justify, they would have a seniority list. And, you know, people who have been there for 9 years would not be at the top of that list for getting laid off, and the company would not be able to use some funky excuse as a reason for letting them go. So that's, you know, that's part of what is going on at Rodney Strong, and part of why people are organizing to get a union with North Bay Jobs with Justice and with the Teamsters local in Santa Rosa, Local 665. But the response, Dennis, that the company has made to this, I think is something that we need to look at really, really closely. And that is that the company has hired union busters. First, it brought in this guy, Jesse Rojas, who made a few years ago, when they were still reporting his income on the legal forms, which he hasn't reported for some years, he made $289,000 in just 1 year running an anti-union campaign down in Santa Maria. And he was working for another guy who has become notorious in California, and that is a man named Raul Calvo. And Raul Calvo is a professional union buster in the ag industry. And he has busted unions, or tried to bust unions. Well, first of all, in Santa Rosa in Sonoma County, where he tried to organize a group of, an AstroTurf group, basically to campaign against the ordinance that would have provided workers some protection and income during the fire season. But he also ran union busting campaigns in Santa Maria against when workers struck at a company called Wish Farms, when workers at a food processing plant called Coronation Foods. He got $2 million for running that one. He opposed the United Farm Workers at the wonderful company owned by the wealthy Resnick family of Hollywood, one of the wealthiest ag families in the world, really. And at the wonderful company, he again organized a anti-union group to sort of say, oh, we reject the union, we don't want the union. But these are sort of like typical union busting tactics. So when workers at Rodney Strong decided that they wanted to have a union, and they went and signed a petition and took it to the company could have done two things. They could have either read the petition, talked to the workers and said, well, let's sit down and talk about it. And if you decide that you want a union, we recognize that this is, you know, what you want, and let's sit and negotiate a contract here. Or they could do what they did, and that was they hired a union buster. They hired Raul Calvo and Jesse Rojas at an amount of money that they still won't say how much they're paying these guys, to do the same thing that these guys have done somewhere else. And in the meantime, the company says, well, we want to have an election. We want to have a federally supervised National Labor Relations Board election at Rodney Strong so that workers can vote. Well, you know, that's the old process. And most unions these days try and get away from that process, because what really happens is that in the lead up to an election like that, the company does a sort of psychological warfare against its workers to scare the living daylights out of people so that they won't vote against the union. So if Rodney Strong really wanted to have a fair process and, you know, an election in which everybody could basically just vote their conscience, why would they hire union busters here? Union busters have a purpose there. And one of the ways in which you can see what the purpose is that the workers at Rodney Strong told me that when Raul Calvo called them into their first meeting back in July, he told them that he had received a message saying that ICE had a vehicle in the company parking lot. And then he followed that up with saying, well, you know, just telling the workers, you know, that you are within 100 miles of the border, and that means that ICE can arrest anybody here anytime they want. So, you know, the workers were so outraged by this, to give them credit for their courage, that they went to the company and said, hey, threats like this to call in ICE and to terrorize us, they have no place here. You should not be doing this. And in fact, the company had sort of done an about face, where before they had sort of expressed this sort of concern about the possibility of immigration being in Sonoma County back a year before. But all of a sudden, when they were trying to organize a union, here comes Calvo with his immigration threats. So, you know, this is the kind of campaign that the company is paying for. If the company really, really believed in the dignity of its workers, if the company really respected people like your dad, Miguel, or if they respected people like Belen or the people who signed that petition, they would get rid of the union busters and sit around and talk to their own workers and to the union they've chosen. But that doesn't seem like what they're doing. You know, I mean, there have been community delegations that have gone to Rodney Strong and have asked Rodney Strong to commit itself to a fair process, and they haven't received any answers. So that's what's happening at the Rodney Strong Winery today.
0: Do you feel, David, that people appreciate your photography? Do the workers that you photograph want to be photographed? Sure. I would think it could be scary.
1: Well, I think, first of all, that when I take photographs of workers, for instance, I take photographs of people sometimes working in the grapes, you know, wine grapes or table grapes. And when I'm out there, I'm taking photographs of workers. First of all, I get people's permission to do it. So, you know, this isn't some sort of kind of sneak thing. And then I try and make sure that I'm doing it in a situation in which workers don't feel that they are in some way being pressured or taken advantage of. So there's some explanation of what the photographs are going to be for. And you know, it's a chance to talk to people about the work that they do. You know, if there's time to talk to people, you know, farm workers generally feel that they are undervalued and underappreciated, which is true. You know, we all buy the vegetables and fruit on the shelves and think very rarely about the labor that it takes to produce them. And so sometimes taking photographs with people out in the fields is a way of making people feel that they're visible, that the work is visible, that there's an appreciation of how hard it is. And then we can talk about it. You know, it's a limitation on how much talking you can do while somebody's working in a field. But generally speaking, I think that I try and make people feel that this is what the purpose of the photographs is. And that when that's clear, this is something that, generally speaking, that people want. So, yes, it can sometimes be people look at a white guy with a camera out there and go, ooh, what is this? You know, who are you? And what are you doing here? But I think that when people understand what the purpose of the photographs is, and also that there are signs in this, and I'm on their side. I'm on the side of the workers. I'm a worker myself. And that sort of also helps to provide some common ground between, you know, me as the photographer and the worker as the person being photographed.
0: What have you learned from the people you photograph? Well, how has it changed you?
1: You'd have to sort of see who I was back 50 years ago. Then I grew up in Oakland. I didn't know anything about farm workers. I didn't know anything about Mexico or Mexicans. I didn't speak Spanish. And all of those things I learned by first working for the United Farm Workers Union and from workers themselves and from doing this kind of work. In other words, I'm learning from the people who I'm interacting with. Well, I was a union organizer for a while too, so it was interacting with people as an organizer, and then now interacting with people as a writer and a photographer. So I learned people's culture and people's history and people's stories. That's why when you were talking to me, you know, this morning, Miguel, I was really listening really carefully, because that story means such a lot. You know, that teaches me about what it's like to work at Rodney Strong, and also something about the history of your family and the history of Chicano people. So I'm always learning. I try to be educated by the people that I meet, and when people I talk to, and the people that I photograph. So it's a constant, and it's a lifelong process. It's not something you learn one thing and then you go on to something else. It's
0: coming on. It's not something, Miguel, you've learned and move on. Final word, Gavilan, for David.
2: Just real quickly, I'm real grateful that you're doing the work you do, David. And years ago, you know, 45 some odd years ago, I met George Ballas. They used to call him Elfie, and he was one of the first photographers that you know, was photographing and documented the rise of the United Farm Workers. And I've got a collection of pictures that he gave me, because we actually became friends. He was, you know, an elder, but I used to watch him work sometimes when I go out there on actions that the UFW was having in Delano or in Fresno or in Modesto, Madera, in those areas. And sometimes I would go out there and see him working. And what made him able to contact with people is he spoke Spanish, broken, but he spoke it. And just speaking the Spanish he spoke immediately made people smile. Immediately people opened up. Because once you start communicating in that way, people go, this guy's not a stranger. He's learned, you know, Espanol to communicate. And then people open themselves up. And I think yourself, you know, you have followed that path. And thank you for keeping documenting the movements and the plights of farm workers in the state and throughout the country, David. Gracias.
0: 30 seconds, David. We have 30 seconds for your response.
1: Okay. Well, the thing that George Ballas and I have in common also is that both of us looked at the photography as sort of like part of the movement. We are part of the movement. And so yes, one of the contributions we make is taking the photographs, which then hopefully are going to get used to make the movement grow and get stronger. And so we're not
0: amazing. How do people find out about your work and your photography, David?
1: The best way is to do a internet search for my name, David Bacon, and the blog I have is called The Reality Check. So if you
0: beautiful
1: in The Reality beautiful Check, you'll find my work.
0: Thank you for your work, all the work you've done, all the photographs that are extraordinary, changed my life the way I think. 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
3: And that does it for another episode of Flashpoints. Our executive producer is Dennis Bernstein. Senior producers, Miguel Gavilan Molina and Kevin Pina. Technical producer, Rod Akil. Our theme music written and produced by Charlie Lang. 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

Hello, and thanks for tuning in to This Is Ska. I'm your host, Mitta Goodwin, and we just heard I Feel So Bad by the Pioneers. Jackie Opal, who would have celebrated his birthday on the 27th of this month, brought us You Are No Good and the Skatalites' Summer Days off of Platinum Ska, released August 26, 2016. Up next, Land of Hope and Glory, performed by Madness on the Pill Sessions from August 27th, 1979.

0: nonsense.
1: Off of Band Geek Mafia by Voodoo Glow Skulls, that was Rody Johnson's Weekend. Two members of the band celebrate their birthday this week, bassist Jorge on the 26th, and Rody himself on the 27th. Before that, we heard Skank and Pickle, Special Brew, off the Green album, which was released on the 27th of August back in 1996. That was a cover, of course, of the Bad Manners classic, and starting things off, no doubt, Up Yours. Right here on This Is Ska, I'm your host each and every week. I'm Meta Goodwin. Thank you for joining us. Thank you for listening in. 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Up next, three acts that are playing at this year's Supernova International Ska Festival. We're going to start things off with Glimmer by The Pie Tasters.

That was three tracks from bands playing at this year's Supernova International Ska Festival on the 12th and 13th in Fort Monroe, Virginia. I'll be spinning on opening day on the 12th, starting at 10:45, going until noon. But we heard Millington, Radio, Rude Girl Review, This Is the Year, and starting things off, Glimmer, originally written by Joe Gettleman, covered by the Pie Tasters. Check out supernovaska.com. If you want to find out more information, pick up tickets, buy merch, or whatever else. It's a great event. Hope to see you there. Up next, we have three tracks that were emailed to us at thisisskaradio@gmail.com. We're going to start things out with a band from Detroit, Wipeout, with their song, Blur.

That was a brand new track from Lady Ivor from Florida, Tsunami Boy. Before that, Rat Grenade brought us Die Young, they're from Canada. Starting things off from Detroit, Wipeout, Blurred. Right here on This Is Ska, I'm your host, Mitta Goodwin, bringing you great music from every era, every subgenre, and from the beginning to today. Thanks for joining us. Thank you for listening. Up next, we have a song that just dropped featuring members of Rat Boy, The Ordinary Boys, English Beat, with collaborations from Tim and Jesse from Operation Ivy. Here's The Family Business, Floor Burner.

That was Sriracha by Strictly Yard Sound. Before that, we heard The Family Business Limited, Floor Burner. I'm your host, Mitty Goodwin. This is Ska. Up next, we have Subsetters with Mercy on Me.

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Did you know that the city of Modesto has a life jacket loaner program? 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

Hello, and thanks for tuning in to This Is Ska. I'm your host, Mitta Goodwin, and we just heard I Feel So Bad by the Pioneers. Jackie Opal, who would have celebrated his birthday on the 27th of this month, brought us You Are No Good and the Skatalites' Summer Days off of Platinum Ska, released August 26, 2016. Up next, Land of Hope and Glory, performed by Madness on the Pill Sessions from August 27th, 1979.

That was the title track Signing Off by UB40, which was released on the 29th of August back in 1980. Before that, Elvis Costello's Brothers, Human Touch, demo version, which leans a lot more ska. He celebrates his birthday on the 25th of August, and starting things off, Band of Hope and Glory by Madness. You're tuned in listening to This Is Ska. I'm your host, Meta Goodwin. Up next, we have three tracks from California acts. First one, celebrating two birthdays, drummer Adrian on August 26th and bassist Tony on the 27th. Here's No Doubt with Up Yours.

0: concept.
1: Off of Band Geek Mafia by Voodoo Glow Skulls, that was Rhodey Johnson's Weekend. Two members of the band celebrate their birthday this week, bassist Jorge on the 26th, and Rhodey himself on the 27th. Before that, we heard Skank and Pickle, Special Brew, off the Green album, which was released on the 27th of August back in 1996. That was a cover, of course, of the Bad Manners classic, and starting things off, no doubt, Up Yours. Right here on This Is Ska, I'm your host each and every week. I'm Meta Goodwin. Thank you for joining us. Thank you for listening in. Hopefully each and every week you do that on one of the 80 or so stations worldwide. 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Up next, three acts that are playing at this year's Supernova International Ska Festival. We're going to start things off with Glimmer by The Pie Tasters.

That was three tracks from bands playing at this year's Supernova International Ska Festival on the 12th and 13th in Fort Monroe, Virginia. I'll be spinning on opening day on the 12th, starting at 10:45, going until noon. But we heard Millington, Radio, Rude Girl Review, This Is the Year, and starting things off, Glimmer, originally written by Joe Gettleman, covered by the Pie Tasters. Check out supernovaska.com. If you want to find out more information, pick up tickets, buy merch, or whatever else. It's a great event. Hope to see you there. Up next, we have three tracks that were emailed to us at thisisskaradio@gmail.com. We're going to start things out with a band from Detroit, Wipeout, with their song Blur.

That was a brand new track from Lady Ivor from Florida, Tsunami Boy. Before that, Rat Grenade brought us Die Young. They're from Canada. Starting things off from Detroit, Wipeout Blurs. Right here on This Is Ska. I'm your host, Mitta Goodwin, bringing you great music from every era, every subgenre, and from the beginning to today. Thanks for joining us. Thank you for listening. Up next, we have a song that just dropped featuring members of Rat Boy, The Ordinary Boys, English Beat, with collaborations from Tim and Jesse from Operation Ivy. Here's The Family Business, Floor Burner.

We just heard the Subsetters, Mercy on Me. Before that, Strictly Yard Sound, Sriracha. Starting things off, a brand new track, Family Business Limited, Flora Burner, featuring members of Rat Boy, The Ordinary Boys, The English Beat, in collaboration with Tim and Jesse from Operation Ivy. That just dropped. 10 songs are coming soon, late September, I think the 25th. If you like that, keep an ear out for more. Up next, Saxophonist for Madness, solo project, the Lee Thompson Scott Orchestra, brings us the title track to Bite the Bullet, which was released on August 26, 2016.

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HistoriCorps is seeking volunteers to gather architecture history information needed for preservation of the Stanislaus National Forest from now through August 28th. The Corps offers training in how to survey tracks and then heads out together as a mobile workforce over the course of 1 week. Volunteers should know how to use a digital camera and tablet, be able to stand and walk for several hours per day in varying terrain and weather conditions, and be comfortable with using their personal vehicle as well as with car camping or tent camping. More information at www.historicorps.org.

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1: 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I still own my firearm. I keep it in a safe because I want to keep my grandson and myself safe.
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0: because I hear you go way over my head. Dog on these doggone hiccups. 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Oh, heck.
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1: The following commentary is by Robert Reich.
2: Our media is controlled by just a handful of billionaires and their corporations. And Trump is making things worse. Trump's FCC just approved a massive merger that would let one huge media company control what over 80% of American households see. One of these merging companies, called Nexstar, tried to silence late-night host Jimmy Kimmel.
3: Trump and his Brendan cartel is coming for us again.
2: Trump's FCC also cleared the way for billionaire Larry Ellison and his son David to buy Paramount, which includes CBS News. The Ellisons are huge Trump boosters. Under their ownership, CBS News has already seen a massive shift toward a Trump-friendly agenda.
4: CBS News abruptly pulled an investigative report on 60 Minutes just a day before it was set to air.
2: That report examined allegations of abuse and torture suffered by men deported by the Trump administration and sent to a prison in El Salvador, which is probably why Trump gave his blessing for the Ellison's company, Skydance Media, to also acquire Warner Brothers Discovery. If that deal goes through, Trump allies would also control CNN. Larry Ellison has reportedly had discussions with Trump about firing CNN hosts Trump doesn't like. And thanks to Trump, the Ellisons can also count TikTok as part of their growing media empire. Did you know that 1 out of 5 Americans gets their news from TikTok? And you thought Fox News was bad. Don't forget the other media billionaires Trump has in his corner. Trump's billionaire suck-ups already control a huge portion of the information Americans get. The more his cronies control, the less Americans will know. A free press is vital to democracy. But for Trump and his billionaire buddies, it's all about accumulating more power and more wealth. They know that a well-informed public could stop them from acquiring both. So what can we do about this? Pressure our state attorneys general to sue and block these mergers. And we should support our local independent media, as well as outlets like NPR and PBS. News funded by the public, not owned by billionaires. As a once respected newspaper says, democracy dies in darkness. We can't let Trump's billionaire helpers turn out the lights.

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Just hear you say we're leaving. 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

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Most Poetry, short for Modesto Stanislaus Poetry Center, is a nonprofit founded 12 years ago, dedicated to promoting poetry throughout Stanislaus County and Stanislaus County through poetry. 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

Join members of Modesto Opera at the Great Valley Museum on the West Campus of the Modesto Junior College on Sunday afternoon, September 27th. Pianist Diego Bustamante and harpist Matthew Verona and a roster of singers will present Songs of the Valley, a variety of styles and works that celebrate birds, butterflies, bees, and more. The talk begins at 1:15 p.m. and the concert at 2. More information at operamodesto.org.

Historicor is seeking volunteers to gather architecture history information needed for preservation of the Stanislaus National Forest from now through August 28th. The Corps offers training in how to survey tracks and then heads out together as a mobile workforce over the course of 1 week. Volunteers should know how to use a digital camera and tablet, be able to stand and walk for several hours per day in varying terrain and weather conditions, and be comfortable with using their personal vehicle as well as with car camping or tent camping. More information at www.historicor.org.

Extreme heat is now our country's deadliest weather-related disaster, killing more people each year than hurricanes, tornadoes, and earthquakes combined. For the Central Valley, state health officials expect more frequent heat waves than in the past, and for those heat waves to last longer, as much as 2 more weeks of extreme heat each year. Here are some tips to stay safe during extreme heat. First, stay weather aware by checking local forecasts and heeding heat warnings. Schedule your outdoor activities with that forecast in mind, preferably early morning and late evening. Second, dress in lightweight, light-colored, loose-fitting clothing. Wear a hat and sunglasses, and seek shade where you can. Third, pace yourself and remember to drink plenty of water and hydrating fluids before you get thirsty. Fourth, check on each other. 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Heat-induced illness is more likely in the very young, seniors, and those with medical conditions. If someone develops muscle spasms, is confused, or vomiting, work fast to reduce their body temperature. Move to an air-conditioned room or a tub of cool water. Also, know that once a room nears 90 degrees, a fan can create convection heating, making it much harder for someone to cool down. It's better to go to a cooling center than to stay home in such conditions. For more information, including where to find a library or other cooling center near you, visit the County Office of Emergency Services website, oes.stancounty.gov.

Beginning Friday, August 14th, and running every Friday night through September 18th, bring the kids to Mancini Bowl at Graceda Park for family movie night. The Modesto Parks Recreation and Neighborhood Department is bringing the films and the popcorn. Showings begin at dusk. More information at modestogov.com.

thing truly. Get up on the mic and give it everything I've ever had. Even though I've never really had nothing, I ain't mad. I'm the type of cat that when I get it, I just get it back. So take your shots, but make sure you remember that. I'ma be your rockin'est now to the apocalypse. With or without the endorsement of the horsemen. And even after that, I'll be there laughing in the aftermath. Still catching wrecks and collecting my proper portion. Blood

getting played all day, every day. I mean, it's not like the video's up in heavy rotation. It's not like your music's having an effect on the nation. Now, as long as there's been dollar signs attached to the art, they've been putting price tags on the hearts of artists from the start. So they wind up, dried up in the story. They forgot about the meaning behind those songs they recorded. So whether or not I ever make a living,

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Join members of Modesto Opera at the Great Valley Museum on the West Campus of the Modesto Junior College on Sunday afternoon, September 27th. Pianist Diego Bustamante and harpist Matthew Verona and a roster of singers will present Songs of the Valley, a variety of styles and works that celebrate birds, butterflies, bees, and more. 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

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Pianist Diego Bustamante and harpist Matthew Verona and a roster of singers will present Songs of the Valley, a variety of styles and works that celebrate birds, butterflies, bees, and more. The talk begins at 1:15 p.m. and the concert at 2. 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

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It's time for another edition of the Valley News Roundup. I'm Peggy Hinkle-Wolf with the latest on local homeless counts, a public corruption investigation, and more information on local surveillance cameras. A new report from CalMatters says that California counties are releasing their 2026 homeless counts, and the numbers show progress, both getting people into homes and preventing people at risk from becoming homeless. Stanislaus County reports a 14.1% drop in homelessness this year. Stanislaus is among 15 California counties that reported a double-digit drop in its annual census of the homeless. In 2025, California saw its official homeless count drop after years of watching that number rise. The official count for 2026 is under review with the U.S. Department of Housing and Urban Development. While that final report is months away, most California counties are releasing their census numbers early. To conduct the census, volunteers joined city, county, and nonprofit staffers on a single night in January to tally every unhoused person they see. As a rule, the count isn't an accurate census, but it's the only standardized way that communities have to measure the community members that are homeless. According to CalMatters, officials say that state money allocated to build shelter beds and low-income housing is helping. But they wonder whether federal budget cuts to health care and social services will erase the gains. More information at CalMatters.org. According to a new report in the Modesto Focus, Stanislaus County District Attorney Jeff Lugero has confirmed a criminal investigation into whether Modesto Irrigation District Board Director Larry Byrd stole water from the public utility. Byrd was first elected to the MID board in 2011. He has denied the allegations since they became public a year ago. The saga began with an independent report to the MID board, moved to state ethics enforcers and the local civil grand jury, and finally the California Attorney General's office, before landing back with local prosecutors. On Friday, Byrd told the Modesto Focus that he welcomed the investigation, confident that county law enforcement will come to the same conclusion as the grand jury. A previous grand jury did not make a report, and the current grand jury's proceedings are secret. MID provides irrigation water to 2,300 growers farming 66,000 acres. About half of Modesto's tap water comes from river water treated by MID. The public utility also has 133,000 electricity customers in Modesto and other Stanislaus County towns. Lugero declined to discuss the investigation with Modesto Focus reporter Gar Stapley, who asked whether the new probe includes Byrd's business partners. Part of an almond orchard they own together stands outside MID boundaries where the allegations lie. In a complaint to the state attorney general, the value of the publicly owned water Byrd allegedly misused was estimated at $240,000 or more. More information at themodestofocus.org. Last week, Modesto 50501 joined a nationwide protest of automatic license plate readers to build awareness about mass surveillance. Modesto has about 100 surveillance cameras installed throughout the city. Some of the cameras are automatic license plate readers, but not all of them. The other cameras are part of the real-time crime center monitored by the police department staff. The 50501 group has a helpful photo guide on its website to discern which cameras are which. In addition, the Electronic Frontier Foundation built a nationwide atlas of surveillance cameras. More information at atlasofsurveillance.org. Sunday, August 30th is the International Day of the Victims of Enforced Disappearances. The United Nations identified this problem decades ago and introduced an international treaty that marks its 20th anniversary this year.
and forced disappearance is a strategy to spread terror among families and friends of the victim, as well as the community as a whole. More information at UN.org. This is the Valley News Roundup for August 25th, 2026, part of the Central Valley Journalism Collaborative. Please tune in again at 6:50 a.m. next Tuesday for another full edition of the Valley News Roundup. Good day, neighbor.

0: From New York, this is Democracy Now!
1: Our objective is to sever every economic lifeline that sustains this tyrannical regime until Tehran stands alone.
0: The Trump administration has announced plans to escalate its economic war against Iran by issuing new sanctions and targeting Iran's trading partners. We'll speak to Cornell professor Nicholas Mulder, author of The Economic Weapon, The Rise of Sanctions as a Tool of Modern War. Then we look at how local officials in Illinois are collaborating with federal immigration agents, despite a state law barring the practice.
2: Well, it might not surprise you to learn that police are still working with ICE. Documents now reveal that county prosecutors are also feeding the agency information.
0: We will speak to Aura Bogado of Injustice Watch. And then we'll go inside a Texas jail to hear from Autumn Hill, an activist sentenced to 50 years in prison for protesting outside the Prairie Land ICE facility in Texas.
3: If you resist the Trump administration in any way, if you resist police, if you resist the mass incarceration of immigrants, they are going to bury you.
0: We will also talk to reporter Jack Crosby about his new Rolling Stone piece, Incarcerated for Life in Trump's War on the Left. All that and more coming up. Welcome to Democracy Now!, democracynow.org, the War and Peace Report. I'm Anjali Kamath. The Pentagon says it has resumed strikes on boats in the Eastern Pacific and the Caribbean after a two-month pause. On Monday, U.S. Southern Command said two people were killed after it carried out a, quote, lethal kinetic strike on a low-profile vessel operating along established narco-trafficking routes in the Pacific Ocean. Once again, the Pentagon provided no evidence the boat was carrying drugs. Since President Trump launched a boat bombing campaign nearly a year ago, Southcom says it's killed at least 223 people. Amnesty International has condemned the strikes as extrajudicial killings, a form of murder, saying they amount to crimes under international law. The Trump administration has outlined plans to tighten sanctions on Iran, warning that businesses, banks, and other nations could lose access to the U.S. financial system if they continue doing business with Tehran. On Monday, Treasury Secretary Scott Bessent announced Operation Economic Outcast, which includes secondary sanctions on trade related to Iran's oil, shipping, cryptocurrency, gold, and aviation industries. Bessent said countries have a timeline to sever ties with Iran, but provided no details on which countries would be targeted or when.
1: We are giving everyone the opportunity to remedy bad behavior. Why would I want to blow up the global financial system? We believe that it is important to level set and give people a cure period, but they should know that that will move very quickly and that we are serious.
0: Iran's key trading partners include the United Arab Emirates, Turkey, Iraq, India, Pakistan, and China, which is the largest foreign market for Iranian oil. On Monday, China's foreign ministry called on the U.S. to return to dialogue and negotiations.
4: Sanctions and pressure will not resolve disputes. They will only exacerbate tensions and escalate the situation, which is not in the interest of any party. China calls on the relevant parties to act rationally and with restraint and avoid taking any measure that may further escalate tensions or deal a blow to the global economic growth and financial stability.
0: Iran has condemned the sanctions as an act of war. A spokesperson for the Islamic Revolutionary Guard Corps said they show the U.S. is resorting to economic warfare after it was defeated on the battlefield. We'll have more on this story after headlines. The Supreme Court has lifted a lower court's injunction on President Trump's executive order seeking to limit mail-in voting ahead of November's midterm elections. Trump's order directs the Department of Homeland Security to create state-by-state lists of eligible voters who are citizens. The U.S. Postal Service would then use the list provided by states to assess if voters should be allowed to vote by mail. On Monday, justices ruled 6-3 that California and 22 other states lacked standing to sue over the issue. The ruling, however, did not address whether Trump had authority to impose the rules. The court's three liberal justices dissented. Justice Ketanji Brown Jackson warned that the majority opinion, quote, needlessly injects chaos and uncertainty into the upcoming midterm elections. Meanwhile, a separate nationwide injunction against parts of the same order remains in place. This all comes as Trump seeks Senate confirmation for four loyalists he's nominated to vacancies on the Board of Governors of the U.S. Postal Service. Three of them have expressed doubts that Joe Biden won the 2020 presidential election. President Trump on Monday threatened to increase U.S. tariffs on Canadian cars, trucks, and auto parts to 50% starting next year. Trump's threat came just days after the U.S. imposed 50% tariffs on roughly $20 billion of other Canadian goods, prompting Prime Minister Mark Carney to announce plans to impose retaliatory tariffs beginning on September 8th. On Monday, Carney said Canada would return to trade talks only if the Trump administration changes tactics.
5: When the Americans go to the negotiation table first with the right attitude towards our industries and a true partnership, of course we'll come to the negotiating table.
0: In Gaza, Israel launched a wave of attacks on Monday, hitting a mosque, a water desalination plant, and tents housing displaced Palestinians. At least seven people were killed, including two children. In central Gaza, an Israeli strike hit a house in the Burej refugee camp, killing a four-year-old boy. In Khan Yunis, another child died from gunshot wounds after Israeli forces fired on her. This is Abu Amra, a Palestinian man at the site of the damaged mosque.
6: This mosque has been here since the day we were born. Today I am about 48 years old, and I have always seen this mosque just as it was. The Israeli occupation is just hitting blindly. What are they hitting? They claim... Look at what the occupation is hitting. Look. They say they are bombing the Book of Our Lord. They are bombing our mosque where we pray.
0: Despite last October's so-called ceasefire, Israeli forces have killed nearly 1,300 Palestinians in Gaza. In Canada, the Montreal City Council passed a resolution in solidarity with Palestinians on Monday after councillors removed much of the motion's original language, which included calls to suspend institutional and diplomatic ties with Israel. The original provision would have also seen the City of Montreal officially recognize and denounce Israel's assault on Gaza as a, quote, genocide, and its treatment of Palestinians as, quote, apartheid. This is Alex Norris, a Projet Montreal city councillor who co-sponsored the motion.
7: One reason Gaza has had such an impact is that we have watched it unfold in real time. On our phones and on our screens, we have seen civilians attacked. We have seen neighborhoods erased. We have even seen perpetrators celebrating what they have done. That is why Gaza has been so often described as the world's first live stream genocide. What Israel has done in Gaza and the role Western governments have played in enabling it has become one of the defining moral tests of our time. Today, this council has the opportunity to say enough.
0: In Haiti, a heavily armed gang killed dozens of people overnight Monday in a raid on Kenskoff, a farming community near Haiti's capital, Port-au-Prince. The UN reports at least 47 people were killed and 22 more wounded, with homes set ablaze, prompting outrage from survivors over the Haitian government's failure to protect them from repeated deadly attacks.
8: We live in humiliation. The government has done nothing for us. The blood of the population does not stop flowing in Kenskoff. The Prime Minister has to say something to the people in Kenskoff now. We cannot take it anymore.
0: The UN's Human Rights Agency reports hundreds of criminal groups in Haiti have killed over 16,000 people since early 2022. That's compounded an existing humanitarian crisis, with 6.4 million Haitians requiring assistance and nearly 1.5 million internally displaced. Despite that, the U.S. last week announced twice-weekly deportation flights to Haiti after a Supreme Court ruling allowed the Trump administration to end temporary protected status for an estimated 350,000 Haitians. The Trump administration has announced plans to revoke the visas of asylum seekers. The State Department will revoke so-called B-1 and B-2 visas issued for business and tourism travel between 2016 and 2026, whose holders have applied for or are now seeking asylum. The Associated Press puts the number of affected people at 200,000. If the administration follows through with its plans, it would be the largest single mass revocation of visas in U.S. history. Meanwhile, the Trump administration again announced plans to charge employers a fee of over $103,000 to hire skilled foreign workers through the H-1B visa program. The revenue would be used to fund ICE. President Trump had tried to implement a six-figure fee last year through a presidential proclamation, but a judge ruled against it in June. In Florida, ICE arrested a mother and daughter who were seriously injured in a car crash and brought to a hospital. According to family members, Grace Stephanie Calero Cabanilla and her 19-year-old daughter, Juliana Mia Cariel Calero, were placed in separate rooms after arriving at the hospital, and a sheriff's deputy began questioning the mother about her immigration status shortly after she arrived, while she was wearing a neck brace and had been given medication. According to family members, the mother had applied for political asylum, and her daughter's visa document was valid till 2030. Democratic Congressmember Al Green filed articles of impeachment Monday against President Trump over his violent mass deportation campaign. In his resolution, Green argues, quote, President Trump is abusing the powers of the presidency by operating United States Immigration and Customs Enforcement and Customs and Border Protection as his vicious, quota-driven, unaccountable paramilitary police forces, transgressing with anonymity and secrecy, assaulting people, committing and covering up unjustified killings of civilians. This comes as a U.S. Airman, Major Jason Watson, was arrested twice for calling for the impeachment of President Trump. He was officially criminally charged Monday for his comments. He faces three violations for contemptuous remarks about Trump, five violations for allegedly disobeying orders, and two violations for alleged conduct unbecoming of an officer. And Palestinian artist Suleiman Mansour has died at the age of 79. He was one of the leading figures in contemporary Palestinian art. He helped create a visual language of Palestinian identity, revisiting the land, exile, and occupation in works that frequently featured olive trees and traditional embroidery. He was born in Bir Zeit near Ramallah in 1947 and attended the Bezalel Academy of Arts and Design in Jerusalem in 1970. In 1994, he co-founded the Al-Wasithi Art Center in East Jerusalem to preserve Palestinian art and connect artists living in Palestine with other Palestinians in exile. This is Mansour in an interview with Al Jazeera in 2021.
9: I believe art in our situation, where when you don't have a homeland, when you don't have a country, a political thing, and when people deny your existence, you know, in Israel and many places in the West, they deny your existence. So art is a form of saying that we are here.
0: And those are some of the headlines. This is Democracy Now!, democracynow.org, the War and Peace Report. I'm Anjali Kamath in New York with Juan Gonzalez in Chicago. Hi, Juan.
10: Hi, Anjali, and welcome to all of our listeners and viewers across the country and around the world.
0: The Trump administration has outlined plans to tighten sanctions on Iran, warning that businesses, banks, and other nations could lose access to the U.S. financial system if they continue doing business with Tehran. On Monday, Treasury Secretary Scott Bessent announced Operation Economic Outcast, which includes secondary sanctions on trade related to Iran's oil, shipping, cryptocurrency, gold, and aviation industries. Bessent said countries have a defined timeline to sever ties with Iran, but provided no details on which countries would be targeted or when.
1: Treasury has mapped every node, every facilitator, and every network that Iran has used to smuggle oil and evade sanctions. Beginning today, the actions of Treasury and other agencies will tighten the noose and block every potential source of revenue that funds the IRGC and the evil Iranian regime. We are enforcing a zero leakage approach. There will be no minimal breathing space for the regime to rebuild its capacity to inflict terror against America and the world. The final refuge of this regime is a mistaken conclusion of nations that still finance the Iranian threat in the hopes of evading it. It is no longer acceptable to operate in the gray spaces of this conflict. Countries cannot claim they are blind to enabling this activity.
0: After Treasury Secretary Scott Bessent finished his remarks, he took questions from reporters.
5: You described this as an economic D-Day, but D-Day wasn't a threat of an invasion, and the U.S. didn't give a timeline to Germany. So why not impose the sanctions today?
1: Well, we are giving everyone the opportunity to remedy bad behavior. Why would I want to blow up the global financial system?
0: Iran has threatened to retaliate against the U.S. in a, quote, seismic manner. Iranian officials have said that any country supporting the new U.S. economic restrictions would be considered an enemy. This is Iran's economy minister, Ali Madanizadeh.
8: Naturally, they want to wage economic terrorism against us, and we have our own tools as well. We know how to play this game. This time, they should not think their response will be purely defensive and that we will only defend ourselves. They should also expect us to go on the offensive. The era of an unpopular world is over. As you have seen, two of the world's major countries rejected these new sanctions and this new plan and refused to go along with them. We are almost certain that many other countries, whether officially or unofficially, will also refuse to accept them. And God willing, they will fail.
0: To talk more about the U.S. economic war against Iran, we're joined now by Nicholas Mulder. He's an associate professor of history at Cornell University and a specialist in sanctions. He's the author of The Economic Weapon, The Rise of Sanctions as a Tool of Modern War. Nicholas Mulder, welcome to Democracy Now! Your response to this announcement yesterday, there's not a lot of details on enforcement. And what does this mean for China? China is Iran's largest economic trading partner, buys over 80% of its oil. And President Trump is set to meet with the Chinese premier next month.
11: Yeah, thank you for having me. I think that this announcement really shows that the United States is trying to increase the pressure on Iran, but is primarily doing so at the moment by rhetorical means and a kind of psychological warfare. Of course, Iran has been under a naval blockade imposed by the United States since June. The Iranian economy is feeling the pressure of that. And the announcement yesterday was very short, as you mentioned, on details. There was a hint that a major global financial institution might be designated under the sanctions soon, but that too was left very vague. It could have been a veiled threat towards China. It could have been a sort of general attempt to create a chilling effect around these transactions. The reality is that at this point, there are relatively few sanctions that the United States can take that directly affect Iran. There were some things thrown in to the announcement and to the designations by the Treasury, such as a ban on all remaining remittances to Iran, a ban on remaining academic and sports exchanges. But these really just seem gratuitous ways to try and show that this is an attempt to isolate Iran even further. They weren't really materially all that meaningful, and to the extent that they are, they hurt ordinary Iranians and not the government. The real way that the U.S. is going to try and enforce these sanctions is by putting pressure on third countries trading with Iran. And I think that's where it's going to be an open question whether these sanctions will be as forceful as best it wants them to be. The big trading partner, as you already mentioned, is China, but we're also talking about Pakistan, Turkey, India, and a number of other countries that trade a lot with Iran. And, you know, that see that they have every right to, that these are, at the end of the day, just American sanctions. They're not international legal measures. And these countries claim and for themselves the right to make sovereign decisions about who they can trade with and who they cannot. The Chinese have already announced that they're going to not just ignore them, but even make sure that countries and companies within China will not comply with them. And recently, Chinese courts have also begun to put sanctions on companies that comply with American sanctions. So I think that this is no longer an empty counter threat either. And the stakes are pretty high when it comes to the relationship with China, because, of course, the United States is in a very fragile truce, if you could still call it that, on the trade war. So any excessive pressure on China, I think, is going to be very likely to reopen that. And there's already been a tit-for-tat spate of measures in the last few weeks dealing with tariffs about overcapacity, restrictions on drone exports and imports. That suggests that this U.S.-China trade truce might be unraveling. And I think this Iran sanctions episode is really likely to further unravel that if the U.S. goes through with secondary sanctions enforcement.
10: And, Professor Mulder, about this issue of a potential sanctions on large financial institutions. Most people are not aware that about four of the 10 largest banks in the world are Chinese banks, headquartered in China. If you include HSBC, which is in Hong Kong, it's half of the largest financial institutions in the world have direct ties with China. So what would be the impact of any attempt to sanction, for instance, a major Chinese bank or institution?
11: So initially, it would depend on what kind of sanctions are placed on that bank, whether this is blocking them from participation in dollar markets or whether it's done through a full blocking order. There's a different range of sanctions that the U.S. could take. The impact for the Chinese would be that they would have difficulty immediately accessing the U.S. financial system, but that cuts both ways. They have a lot of reserves saved up, and it would almost automatically also have a major effect on Asian financial markets. These Chinese banks hold large amounts of reserves in Hong Kong, but also in Singapore and other markets, and that will cause liquidity issues there. So I think that this is something that can't really be sized up that quickly. Like you mentioned, the largest bank, Industrial and Commercial Bank of China, ICBC, it's the single largest financial institution by assets, and so we're dealing really with hundreds of billions of dollars in assets. I very much doubt that the American government at this particular moment would choose to put sanctions on China's largest bank, given that the Chinese have also shown that they will immediately retaliate with rare earth export controls. They could retaliate by taking measures against all kinds of U.S. foreign investment in China. There is still, of course, a significant degree of American capital in China, so they could counter freeze, and that could very quickly escalate. And at this moment, of course, we should sketch the broader picture here, which is that the United States has entered a period where its own sovereign debt, the treasury market, is no longer as stable as it once was. The rates are very high, and Bessent has spent the last 2 weeks desperately trying to talk down the treasury yield, trying to make sure that American government debt remains an attractive asset class to invest in. But bigger question marks have really emerged over that. So if he puts really aggressive sanctions on Iran, it will very quickly tend to backfire against American economic conditions. And there's two ways. One of them could be through the China channel. The other one could be by further removing oil from global markets. If there is a significant oil importer, say India, that is immediately and quickly cut off by American secondary sanctions, then what you might see is an immediate pass through into US inflation, expectations that interest rates are going to go up. We're coming up against the Federal Reserve meeting soon in the coming week, and an announcement by Kevin Warsh at the Jackson Hole Symposium about interest rates. And that is certain to feed into the treasury market immediately. And that would be exactly the opposite of what Bessent is trying to achieve. So I see that announcement of him yesterday and the way that he handled the questions as of a piece with his broader attempt to talk the bond market into submission, or at least a kind of quietude, to try and get the bond vigilantes off the back of the American Treasury. The issue is, of course, here that the bond market, as well as other countries, get a vote as well. And the space for maneuver that the U.S. has in using these tools of very coercive economic statecraft has narrowed.
10: And I'm wondering also the issue of the United Arab Emirates. Just before Bessent's announcement, the UAE announced that it was ending trade relations with Iran. Can you talk about the significance of this? That in fact, while all this these hostilities have been going on, trade across the Persian Gulf between the UAE and Iran has continued for all of these months.
11: Yes, yeah, so the UAE has always been an important trading partner for Iran. There's also a very large Iranian diasporic community there and people who move back and forth between Iran and the Emirates. And it has long been a hub for a lot of commercial companies, but that also includes the IRGC, Iranian state companies, as well as private entities. So that's long been the case. It's also been the case that the Emirates, of course, was a major target of the initial Italian Iranian retaliation against the American and Israeli attack after February. But then in the last 6 to 8 weeks, Iranian attacks on the Emirates really fell off dramatically. And there's been quite plausible speculation that this was because there was an arrangement that was reached between the Emirates and the Iranian government, and a certain modicum of trade was reallowed in exchange, perhaps also for Emirati payments or unfreezing of frozen Iranian assets there. Now, if the Trump administration, as the Emiratis appear to signal, has now reimposed these sanctions, and the Emiratis at least want to suggest that they are complying, two things can be happening. Either they have reimposed this these restrictions, in which case they would invite pretty prompt Iranian retaliation, or they're trying to take action against a certain big headline set of commercial activities while allowing under the surface some of it to continue. I think one should not underestimate the fact that the Gulf countries have been forced in recent months to really recalibrate their relationships both to the United States, but also to China and to a number of other countries. And they realize that the United States is less able to protect them, that American actions against Iran expose them to retaliation, that that means both increased assertiveness on their own part militarily and geopolitically, but also developing their own relations with regional powers. And that includes eventually, I think, some kind of modus vivendi with Iran. So there's definitely been, I think, a lot of signaling, but we cannot take the Emirati announcement completely at face value either. The proof will have to be in analyzing commercial data and trade data in the months to come. And only in time can we tell if this is really what's happening.
0: Nicholas Mulder, how is this playing out in Iran? I mean, yesterday the Iranian rial dropped to a record low of nearly 2 million to the dollar. But Iranian government officials continue

0: sustain. And I do think you're right to suggest that the Iranian government, certainly the people that now seem to be having the most influence over decision making, a number of IRGC and military figures, believe that this economic blockade shows that the Americans are out of military options, and that actually they interpret this as a sign of American weakness. So they're not afraid to up the ante further and to threaten retaliation. And they seem also quite capable of carrying it out if they so choose. The question is, whose negotiating position is going to strengthen further by that kind of escalation? Will time be on the side of the Trump administration, or is the Trump administration actually itself racing against the economic clock with, like I said, rising inflation in the US, deteriorating bond market, midterms coming up? In Iran, the government seems determined to ride this out, even if it means that the population will continue to suffer further in the near term. So yeah, that's how I see the lay of the land as it stands right now.
1: Nicholas Mulder is an associate professor of history at Cornell University and a specialist in sanctions. He's the author of The Economic Weapon, The Rise of Sanctions as a Tool of Modern War. Thank you so much for joining us. Coming up, we look at how local officials in Illinois are collaborating with federal immigration agents despite a state law barring the practice. Stay with us.

0: Yellow Ice by La Santa Cecilia in our Democracy Now! Studio. This is Democracy Now!, democracynow.org. I'm Anjali Kamath in New York with Juan Gonzalez in Chicago. In more than a third of counties in the state of Illinois, local police, sheriffs, and even prosecutors have collaborated with federal immigration agents, leading to the detention and deportation proceedings of at least 150 people since President Trump returned to office, despite a state law barring the practice. Details of these secretive partnerships have been revealed in two new sweeping investigations by reporter Aura Bogado of Injustice Watch. As part of her investigation, Aura Bogado obtained police body cam footage from April 2025 when Riverton, Illinois police officer Brad Herzog pulled over 31-year-old Guatemalan national Daniel Torres Perez. Herzog ran Torres's name through a law enforcement database. Then Herzog's phone rang. It was the FBI.
1: Hello.
2: Officer, how are you?
1: Good, how are you?
2: Good, man. Hey, my central dispatch, or my the FBI central dispatch, is calling me up saying that every bell and whistle went off, saying you ran Daniel Torres Perez. Just confirm him?
1: Yes, I've got him on a traffic stop right now.
2: I'm sorry, you broke up. Can you say that again?
1: I have him on a traffic stop right now.
2: I'll be honest with you, sir. I know that you this puts you in a weird bind. I know that he has a ICE warrant, which is what I was helping him out on, but I know you can't act on that. But I was under the impression he also had a state bench warrant.
3: I just read his poem.
1: Okay, let me check and confirm it. Sangamon 734. Sir? Everybody missed it. I don't see how, but yeah, there is an active warrant for him for DUI. No bond. So he will be going to...
2: I need that guy for an ICE warrant.
1: Okay.
2: But I think you can take him under the state warrant and that would hold him overnight and stay him, correct?
1: That is correct, sir.
0: For more, we go to Chicago, where we're joined by Aura Bogado, senior immigration reporter at Injustice Watch. Her two new investigations out today are titled, Illinois Promised to Protect Immigrants, Local Officials Helped Deport Them Anyway, co-published with The Intercept, and The County Prosecutors Who Became ICE Informants, co-published with Wired.

0: Aura, welcome back to Democracy Now! Astounding investigation, incredible revelations. Talk about the role of cops, sheriffs, and prosecutors in sharing information with federal immigration agents in Illinois, a state that's supposed to be a sanctuary state. I mean, the Trust Act expressly prohibits this, or so one would expect. How is this collaboration happening, and is it legal?
1: Yeah, those are great questions. Thanks for having me, Anjali. You know, part of the reason that I came to Chicago was to really investigate how much of not only the Trust Act, but the many promises that are made by the state's leaders to its immigrant communities and to residents at large about protecting these communities was true. And what I found was a pattern over and over and over again, as you mentioned, in more than one in three counties, an agency, whether that's a police department, a sheriff's department, or even a county prosecutor, has worked with federal immigration officials to flag, detain, and deport at least 150 people. Those are 150 individuals whose lives were very often changed, you know, communities completely split apart. I've spent a lot of time not only, you know, going through records and paperwork and talking to the law enforcement side of this, but also with families. I've talked with more than 20 people who, you know, were in these records. A lot of them have been deported, mostly to Central America, and with their families. You know, this week, I think, you know, and a lot of our families' kids are going back to school, whether that's a, you know, pre-K or college. And I've been talking with children sort of this whole year, and sometimes they contact me when they miss their dad, because mostly the people who've been affected are overwhelmingly men. There are some women, but it's overwhelmingly men. And their children miss them, particularly at a time of change, you know, in the fall, not only here in Chicago, but throughout Illinois. In terms of what is and isn't legal, you know, it probably doesn't surprise a lot of people to know that law enforcement agents, you know, police and sheriff's deputies continue to work with ICE. What was surprising to me, and I think to a lot of people that I spoke with, is that county prosecutors who are prosecuting defendants for a variety of, you know, misdemeanor crimes and also more serious felony crimes, get in contact with ICE agents and often flag someone who wasn't already on ICE's radar, resulting in deportation. Sometimes the only reason that they reach out to ICE is because they say, for example, this person is homeless, or this person doesn't speak English. You know, they have no premise to even know what a person's immigration status is, but they continue to reach out to ICE here in Illinois.
2: And Aura, what was surprising to me, I mean, there was a lot in your reporting on this that was really shocking, but this this almost like real-time communication between a local police on a traffic stop and ICE, and in other words, federal authorities almost monitoring what's going on. And because clearly in many of these so-called sanctuary states, there's a big difference between what happens in the major cities and what happens in the more rural areas. And in Illinois, for instance, Chicago is very different than downstate Illinois, the prosecutors and the police in those parts of the state. But this whole issue of how closely interlocked the ICE and federal authorities are with local police, can you talk about that a little more?
1: Sure. Prior to doing this reporting, I knew that, you know, there's sort of these data loopholes. If someone is booked into custody, a fingerprint will absolutely make its way to ICE, and ICE will try and do what it can to apprehend that person. What surprised me, and, you know, as we all saw in that video, and that's not the only example of it that we have, is that when someone is pulled over and an officer enters that name into dispatch, the dispatch then sends it to the Illinois State Police, which sends it to the FBI. The FBI then sends it to DHS. That's where ICE can sort of see that a person is there. And then the information that ICE may have, an administrative request, administrative warrant, administrative detainer request, is then routed all the way back to that officer in real time. And that can prove very consequential. The person who's pulled over in the video that we just saw, Daniel, he was deported a few months after that incident. He was never able to go back home to his family in Illinois, and so it's the stakes are really, really high. I also assumed that outside of Chicago it would look very different. We have found here in Cook County that there are a lot of incidents that are similar. For example, in Tinley Park, which is here in Cook County, it's a little ways from Chicago, but you can take a train there. You can drive over there. There are officers who also interacted with immigration agents in real time. They didn't detain the person on site, but they provided crucial information to immigration agents, including, for example, when and where a person was working, their home address, in one incident, a mother's name. And so it's a lot of personal data that one would imagine wouldn't be shared because of the statutes that we have here in Illinois, and again, the many promises that, for example, our Governor J.B. Pritzker has made to these communities. But it continues to happen, and it does happen, like you said, in real time. And the consequences are really, really detrimental for families.
2: Yeah, and I wanted to ask you about that. This whole has there been any response from Governor Pritzker or the Illinois State Police Director Brendan Kelly to some of the stuff that you found? Did you attempt to reach the governor's office?
1: I did. Unfortunately, I didn't hear back from Governor Pritzker's office. I also didn't hear back from Brendan Kelly. Brendan Kelly is the director of the Illinois State Police. He is handpicked by J.B. Pritzker. And so what happens in his office, comes down in some ways from the top. He serves in Pritzker's cabinet. And so, he enjoys that position. But the Illinois State Police, Brendan Kelly, did not get back to me. And neither did J.B. Pritzker. Unfortunately, I don't know, more than 60 offices or so did not respond to my many requests for comment. I took a long time working on this investigation, and I made sure that these agencies had plenty of time to respond. Unfortunately, Pritzker's office didn't.
0: And Aura, your piece for Wired has these incredible story about prosecutors, local prosecutors sharing information with federal immigration agents. And it's unclear whether they are covered by Illinois law. Is that right? Talk about the scale at which this is happening, and also tell the story of the person you profile in that story, Rolando Perez Samayoa.
1: Yeah, so in one in six Illinois counties, I found evidence that county prosecutors are indeed sharing information with ICE and federal immigration agents. It essentially happens in one of two ways. Sometimes they will respond, a staffer or even the elected state county prosecutor here in Illinois will respond to a request either from an immigration court, an ICE agent, etc. They very often send different police records, information about, when and where to find someone. But oftentimes, we found that these staffers, these assistant prosecutors, and even the county prosecutors themselves will reach out to ICE. No one has to ask. The information is turned over. Some of what's shared there, for example, is when and where someone will be released from jail, when someone will appear at court. And again, these are the very defendants that their own offices are trying. Something important to remember is that, when someone is accused of a crime, no matter how big or small in the United States, there are constitutional rights for everybody that is afforded to every person, right? Those rights are suspended in the immigration context. The bar that is needed to sort of prove a case for deportability is so much lower. You're also not afforded counsel as you are in a criminal case. And so the rights just could not be more different. They're really on different ends of the spectrum. And in the case that I write about, Rolando Samayoa, he was in a DUI. He, you know, told me that it's like one of his biggest regrets in life. He felt very, very bad about it. The first time we talked, he told me, you know, I moved to Illinois because it's supposed to be a sanctuary. He was originally going to go to Alabama and heard from social media, from friends and from family that this is the place to be. This is a place that was going to keep someone like him and his family safe. Instead, what happened was an assistant prosecutor in the county in which he was a defendant reached out to a Homeland Security agent and shared a lot of details. You know, the agent's first response was like, okay, we're on it. Later, he asked for more details. 3 weeks after that assistant prosecutor reached out to this Homeland Security agent, Rolando's home was raided. He was coming out. He had just had a birthday, and he was supposed to celebrate, and he was going out to dinner. As soon as he stepped out, ICE agents sort of surrounded him. His son saw this happening and was, like, coming forward. ICE agents perceived that as some kind of threat and aimed 8 guns at this child, a 17-year-old. And, you know, you can imagine what kind of trauma for anyone, you know, could incur from something like that. Again, this is a child. ICE did not deny that happened and instead, you know, issued a statement about how it uses force and in what kinds of situations. And that, you know, within a couple of hours, they were taken out of Illinois and to the a St. Louis immigration office. Rolando has told me that he felt incredible pressure to sign a voluntary departure. They were put on a plane to El Paso and spent a night there. The very next day, they were walked over to Ciudad Juarez in Mexico, and they had to raise the money to head back to Chiapas, which is their native state. And again, those are the consequences. You can have someone who, you know, makes a mistake, you know, is in a DUI, is trying to do his part to rectify what happened. And, you know, unbeknownst to him, he always thought it could be like police that was looking out for him. For some reason, he didn't get on ICE's radar, it appears, until this assistant prosecutor let Homeland Security know.
0: Ahora, abogado, we'll have to leave it there. Thank you so much for joining us and for this work. Senior immigration reporter at Injustice Watch will link to your 2 new investigations. Coming up, incarcerated for life in Trump's war on the left. Stay with us.

0: Love's Got a Hold by Alicia Anderson and Lawrence Hobbs. This is Democracy Now!, democracynow.org. I'm Anjali Kamath in New York with Juan Gonzalez in Chicago. We end today's show with Autumn Hill, an activist who was sentenced to 50 years in prison earlier this summer on charges stemming from an anti-ICE protest outside the Prairie Land ICE Jail in Alvarado, Texas. In June, a federal judge in Texas handed down prison sentences ranging from 30 to 100 years to Hill and eight other protesters who are collectively known as the Prairie Land Nine. They were convicted of terrorism-related charges after federal prosecutors accused them of being members of an Antifa terror cell. Antifa stands for anti-fascist. During the July 4, 2025 demonstration, fireworks were set off and a police officer was shot and wounded. Former U.S. Marine Corps reservist Benjamin Song, who was convicted of the shooting, received a 100-year sentence. In a statement, he said he only fired his rifle because he believed the officer was about to shoot another activist. One activist, who wasn't even at the protest, was sentenced to 30 years in prison for moving a box of anti-fascist magazines and pamphlets. Our guest, Autumn Hill, says she left the protest before the police officer was shot, but she was still charged and convicted of rioting, providing material support to terrorists, conspiring to use and carry explosives, and using and carrying explosives. Hill and other activists had brought fireworks to stage a noise demonstration to show support for people detained in the ICE jail. She's profiled in a recent piece in Rolling Stone headlined, "Incarcerated for Life in Trump's War on the Left." In a few minutes, we'll speak to Rolling Stone reporter Jack Crosby. But first, let's turn to Autumn Hill in her own words. Democracy Now! Spoke to her by phone last week from the Johnson County Correctional Facility.
1: Growing up Christian, I was deeply moved by, the radical love tradition of Jesus Christ. And I saw civil rights leaders like Martin Luther King Jr. in American history and the abolitionists of the Civil War era as being inheritors of that. I've always seen those as being, those political goals as having a basis in a spirituality that is founded in radical love and that is founded in seeing every human being as equal, as equally worthy of love, as equally worthy not just of love in kind of a lovey-dovey, feeling sort of a way, but real material love, love that works itself out in actions of care and tenderness, and sometimes in acts of fierce protection and defense of the bodies and the rights of others from those who would seek to deprive them of those rights. Being outside of Fairyland on the night of July 4th was, for me, an act of radical love, It was an act of solidarity with the immigrant community in the United States of America. Scripture talks about this idea that, you love the alien, you love the stranger, you love the sojourner in the land, because that's who you are, actually. I'm not a Christian per se anymore. I am part of what I see as being an interreligious, tradition of radical love that includes, Christians like Dr. King and his friend Vincent Harding, and Muslims like Malcolm X and Dr. Omid Safi, and Buddhists like Thich Nhat Hanh. This radical love tradition to me is about the idea that justice is bringing love into the public space. The fact that this happened in Texas, in one of the most conservative parts of the country, this was the perfect storm for the Trump administration to finally be able to push through a case and to make an example out of activists and to kind of create this warning, that if you resist the Trump administration in any way, if you resist police, if you resist the mass incarceration of immigrants, they are going to bury you. I'm absolutely being imprisoned, you know, for a political agenda.
0: That was Autumn Hill speaking to Democracy Now!'s Nicole Salazar from Johnson County Correctional Facility. Autumn Hill was sentenced in June to 50 years in prison on charges stemming from an anti-ICE protest outside the Prairie Land ICE Jail in Texas. We're joined now by Jack Crosby, senior writer at Rolling Stone magazine. His recent feature on the Prairie Land case is headlined "Incarcerated for Life in Trump's War on the Left." And his latest is "How Trump's War on the Left Will Come for the Center." Welcome to Democracy Now! Why did you choose to write about Autumn Hill? And tell us more about her. You had several conversations with her. And she's been in jail for almost a year now?
2: Yeah, thanks so much for having me. I've been writing about left-wing movements for a number of years, and I had some experience reporting in the specific communities that Autumn was a part of. I had never met her before, but I had met other activists in the Dallas-Fort Worth scene in past stories that I had done. But what I really feel like I've been tracking for several years now is a sort of organized, growing campaign by not just the Trump administration, some of this started during the Biden years, but by conservative forces in various governments around the country to create kind of a new playbook for criminalizing dissent. And Autumn's case, and I think more broadly the case of all of the Prairie Land defendants, was one of the most extreme examples of this. It was if you were a federal prosecutor trying to establish that, you know, anti-fascists were all violent and you kind of, it's not what the facts of the case said, but if you were trying to push that narrative on an audience that doesn't understand the full context of everything that is happening, you know, this was a goldmine for those federal prosecutors. And so I wanted to look further into that, and I wanted to look at the precedent that they were trying to set and what they might try to do with that precedent, and also what the ramifications of that meant for very normal politically engaged people like Autumn Hill, who's now serving effectively the rest of her life in prison.
0: And she has been in jail since last July. What's her life in detention like? And she's going to be transferred to a federal prison soon, is that right?
2: The timing on when she'll be transferred to federal prison and sort of the chain of custody is all kind of up in the air. She often does not know, you know, at all when these things are going to happen. You know, when you're incarcerated, I think your life depends very much on people coming into your very isolated living situation and just sort of telling you how it's going to be. And that's very much been her life for the past year. For a lot of her time in Johnson County, for some of her time in Tarrant County, and some of her time in FMC Fort Worth, which is the only federal facility she's been in, she's been held in what's called administrative segregation. Sometimes there have been reasons put for this. Sometimes it's been because, as a trans woman, because of her gender identity in certain facilities, sometimes they're held in administrative segregation for security reasons. But what this effectively is it's solitary confinement. And she's been in different stretches in effectively solitary confinement for months at a time. She's not at the moment. As far as I know, I haven't spoken to her in a few days, but earlier this week, last week when I spoke to her, she was in a 26-person pod in Johnson County. So, you know, not a huge general population, but a much more, I guess, normal, given the circumstances, living situation.
3: And Jack Crosby, I wanted to ask you that this whole, what did the government have to prove this charge of material support for terrorism? What did it exactly mean? And also, how were these defendants, the impact of the Charlie Kirk assassination, which happened in September of 2025, did that have any impact on how they were prosecuted?
2: Yeah, it had a huge impact. So one of the timing of this case is really interesting. It happens sort of at one of these turning points in American history. So the The incident at the Prairie Land Detention Facility happens on July 4th, 2025. Charlie Kirk isn't shot until several weeks later. So Autumn's lawyer told me that in the beginning, when the charges first came down and they were arrested, this was much more a case that was focused on the shooting of a police officer, right? A few weeks after this, Charlie Kirk is shot, and after his shooting, the government kind of goes into overdrive in pushing to further criminalize sort of left-wing organizing within the United States. There's a presidential memorandum that's written and some executive orders. The most consequential of this is known as National Security Presidential Memorandum 7, I believe, or NSPM 7 for short. And in this memo, it basically lays out how the Trump administration considers the umbrella term of Antifa to not only be an actual contiguous group, which it is not, it is an ideology, but it considers that group to be a terrorist organization. And what NSPM 7 does as well is it outlines a sort of framework for how the government can go at breaking up that organization. And what we see in Hill's case is that after NSPM 7 comes out, the prosecution's entire sort of narrative about what happened in the case changes. And they start referring to the defendants in Prairie Land as an Antifa cell. And that really becomes the thing that I would say that they're trying to prove in this case. But as Autumn's lawyer has explained to me, the government doesn't really have a burden of proof in these things. NSPM 7 is not a legal framework. It's not something that has been, you know, precedent has been set by any courts on this. It is just something that the president has said and that prosecutors can then rely on to try and push a narrative to a jury, to the public. And there's no real burden of proof. They can just say that you're Antifa. And that becomes sort of gospel, according to the government, if they say it.
0: Jack Crosby is a senior writer at Rolling Stone magazine. We will link to your piece, Incarcerated for Life in Trump's War on the Left. We're going to continue this discussion and post it online at democracynow.org, and we'll learn more about material support for terrorism and how that relates to this case. And that does it for today's show. Democracy Now! Is produced with Mike Berg, Dina Guzder, Messiah Rhodes, Nicole Salazar, Nermeen Sheikh, Maria Tarasena. I'm Anjali Kamath. Thanks for joining us for another edition of Democracy Now!
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5: ¿Te gustaría disfrutar una noche divertida y apoyar una buena causa? 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
7: Mugison Tracks is being broadcast from the traditional ancestral homeland of the Western Abenaki people, who have lived in this area for more than 12,000 years. It is known as Ndokinaw, the land of the people of the dawn, and we acknowledge and honor the people who still have a spiritual and cultural connection to this land. I want to thank you for tuning in today to Moccasin Tracks.
8: Wow, I want to welcome back the ZYG tour of Mr. Z, ZYG 808 himself, also the Pain Fox, and the wonderful GM Slim One, and our special guest today, Waleem, the Funky Professor, from the Mashpee Wampanoag tribe. So we welcome you to this area. It's so fun to hook up again, because you're playing some live music in the area, downtown Montpelier. And yeah, so here we are. just to give you a little background and wonderfulness of this man here, who has been doing music for quite a few years, is trained on the viola, is a singer-songwriter. He started the Groovalatos, which is a Grammy-nominated group back 10 years or so. They were nominated for a Grammy Award with their CD with the Groovalatos, Ach Yo Mama, which I was introduced to the music with.
9: Okay.
8: And I, you know, still love some of those songs. And today, in the background, we don't have the CEO of the Wamptronica Polygroove Records, but Ramus is with us as well. And they produce their music using the Wamptronica label and the Polygroove studio. So, you know, there's a lot to fit in here.
9: It's some funny lines.
8: Right. Yeah.
9: So the parent company is Polyphonic Studios.
8: Okay.
9: That's the recording studio in Wareham. And then under Polyphonic Studios, and this actually came about because of COVID, you have a recording studio, you have a bunch of musicians, so you end up making a whole bunch of music. And so what grew out of Polyphonic Studios was Polygroove Records.
8: Alright.
9: Now, Wamptronica is a project that actually grew out of one of Zig's college projects. In terms of, and it's become a fun edge on both sides because it was about underground dance music. And so it was sort of like two generations of underground dance music ideas. So you have the more of the Afrobeat sensibility that happens nowadays. But then I'm going back to the days of the Paradise Garage and the Shelter and house music and New York style house music and acid jazz and so forth. So bringing those together, we ended up having Wamptronica. Wamptronica was supposed to be a one-time project that we did at the Native Art Gallery in Mashpee.
10: Shout out Cousin Paula.
9: Yeah, we used to do underground dance parties at the Native Gallery in Mashpee. You know, I think it was like second Friday nights. And then the gallery eventually closed, so we moved it to Gallery X in New Bedford. And then it sort of became a floating underground dance party around New Bedford, and sometimes we'd set up on street corners around the Cape, around New Bedford in Boston. We ended up then playing on the Uncommon Stage, which is Emerson's theater in the park, if you will, in the Boston Common.
8: Wow.
9: But so Wamptronica is more of an underground dance music project, DJs, and this is where GM Slim One is one of the one of the DJs of the collective.
8: Yeah.
9: But yeah, it grew out of Zig's project and
8: And
9: my shenanigans as a 16-year-old sneaking into clubs in New York, you know, sort of like combining the two.
8: Oh, it's so beautiful to hear the stories because really this is a musical family that you have here, and you are sort of you intersect with not just your tribe but also the larger community, and I love hearing about the dance in the street that you're doing, because that way you're out there with this larger community that can see what's going on.
9: Well, there's a two-part to it. It's also about reclaiming space.
8: Ah.
9: You know, Wampanoags are still here. We might right now be DJs with big speakers, but we're still here.
8: Yeah. Oh,
9: beautiful. And there's also the communal music, the social dance tradition, sort of a different, if you will, interpretation of that.
8: Yeah.
9: Because, you know, you set up on a street corner, people aren't expecting, and all of a sudden they come down the street and they're hearing music.
8: Yeah,
9: they're seeing somebody who was walking like this before now. Feeling better. So, you know, that's part of the whole, the whole treatment, if you will.
8: Yeah. Well, it's healing to everyone, but it's also probably very healing for you all, each other, know.
9: Oh, yeah.
8: A way that you are gifting us with music. On a continuous basis.
9: Oh, yeah. Trying.
8: Yeah, you really are. And I thank you for that because it's such an inspiration.
10: Come, project too, we talk a lot about with what you were talking about with healing, creating the healing energy and the good vibes all around in the room, and that even just comes down to how the drum is played sometimes. So we have even just certain drum tracks that we do
9: And case in point, if you remember, we were doing that event at Platinum City in Taunton. And an argument started to take place out in the middle of the event.
10: Yeah.
9: And I said to Zay, watch this. I threw on a beat and I said, okay, now watch this. And then threw on a specific record and the entire energy.
10: Shoulders relaxing. That was exactly what I was thinking about while we were talking too, was the Platinum City show.
9: Yeah. And it's understanding sometimes what exactly the vibrations of certain music does, what the vibrations of certain keys do. Why was there a standard shift in the megahertz, you know, in terms of what concert A is? These are the little things that we sometimes consider.
8: Well, that's beautiful. I'm really thankful for that. And I think that's what keeps drawing me back to listen to your music, you know, because you have radio shows now.
9: Yeah.
8: And, you know, so you can go to WZN1, is it?
10: WNB1.
8: Yeah,
10: that's spelled
8: .org.
9: WNBone.
10: WNBONE. That's their .com or?
9: Yeah.
10: .com. Yeah.
9: But no, it's a wonderful online station. You know, shout out to the company that put that together. Brian and Marguerite are the forces behind that.
8: Right.
9: But a much needed radio station of that type in the area. So
8: it's really fun to tune in and just get that dose of Waltronica music or some of your new tracks you put on there. I hear every once in a while something different.
10: Yeah.
8: It's really fun. And that's what draws me to radio too, is like finding that right song that just lifts you up. And I want to share that, of course, with all the listeners. So it's really beautiful. I think that, Jim, I wanted to ask you, do you feel that when you are kind of, you know, looking for that right drum beat? Has that ever happened to you where you're inspired to play a certain beat?
11: Yeah. I get dancing and stuff.
8: Yeah. I see you dancing. which is great.
10: I like listening to, because we have our residency at the Gallery Bar in New Bedford, Mass, as Waltronica. We always have Slim open the night up, and he always brings the perfect vibe to bring people in, because he's got all the best tracks, and He was realistically my first like proper DJ student. Technically, Pops was my first DJ, but he already knew about DJing. It was basically, you know, updating his equipment knowledge. But with Slim over here, I started working with him in November of 2025 on the, you know, DJing, how to DJ, how to beat match, how to do, how to build a catalog. So what I gave him, one of the assignments I gave him was 10 tracks a day, 10 new tracks. He took that assignment very seriously, built his catalog very quickly, had him practice beat matching, had him practice, you know, getting the cues and everything, and he got really, really good really quickly.
8: Yeah. Nice.
10: Wow. Yeah, very good work.
8: What a great contribution to, you know, the whole group. So, do you ever go by Groovilatos anymore, or
10: Boston Jazz Fest?
9: Yeah,
8: cool.
9: We actually had four shows this summer. We have one coming up, which will be the fourth. But we've had four shows this summer.
8: Yeah.
9: As the Groovilatos, and of course, with our different projects.
8: Yeah.
9: Those took up a considerable amount of time, but still, we did. You know, with the Groovilatos, it is more of a special gathering. So it's not like when we first started and, hey, we're going to hit here and hit here and hit here and hit
8: here. Yeah.
9: Now it's because of the fact that it's now, it's a band and, you know, dare I say, it's an indie supergroup, in a manner of speaking.
12: Yeah.
9: Because you have so many sub-projects and solo projects right. that have grown out of it.
12: Right. Yeah.
9: But you still get that amazing energy mm-hmm. when the band, as the Gubalatos, come back together, because we played Salt Pond out in East Ham, out on the Cape.
12: Uh-huh.
9: And we have video of the entire bandstand up and dancing to the band.
12: Great.
9: And then
10: that was their best opening night for a season that they've
9: yeah.
10: had.
9: Yeah, they said that was yeah. the largest number of people who showed as well.
12: Yeah.
9: And you can actually see that in video.
12: Yeah.
9: And then we played for New Bedford the Summer Sound Series, which is their Friday night concert series.
12: Nice.
9: And that night, too, people dancing all night out in the street. I think they said the head count that night was for about 1,800.
12: Wow.
9: So, yeah. you know, so
12: yeah. Yeah.
9: so shows like that. And then the next week we played in Providence and for the First Works Summer Beats series.
10: Mm-hmm. They gave and us Indian food.
9: Yeah, yeah. Yeah, they wow. gave us really, really, really good food backstage.
12: That's cool.
9: But,
13: They had also said that was one of their bigger turnouts.
9: Yeah, they said that was one of their bigger turnouts.
12: Nice.
9: So when you look at the video footage from that,
12: yeah.
9: it's a whole field full of folks, you know, grooving and dancing. And
13: even people on, like, the hills and stuff.
9: Yeah.
13: Just walking through Aww. The park.
10: And we've, like, leveled the show up, especially because of the fact that Pops has started playing the guitar now, too. So what it'll do is switch off between the guitar and the keys.
12: Yeah.
10: And
12: it's beautiful.
9: And with the guitar, thanks to wireless technology, I can go walk out in the crowd. And so So some of the fun video is me dancing, the little girl dancing. We're dancing together.
12: Yeah, I noticed you like to do that, walking around downtown. Meeting up with your girl. That was a sweet
10: what
12: little
10: we're talking
12: video.
10: About what, with the connection, right? It's like he's got the wireless guitar. He's now going to the people.
12: Yeah.
10: That's the best
12: yeah.
10: part. He's going to the people.
12: Yeah.
9: Yeah, well, it goes back to, I guess you could say, my theater training.
12: Yeah.
9: And I've always been interested in breaking the fourth wall. Mm. Theater should break the fourth wall. And so carrying that over into the music. In
12: yeah,
9: the performance
12: yeah.
9: aspect, where it's no longer just here's the performer, here's the audience, but it's sort of like, okay, yeah.
12: Yeah.
9: Now I'm sitting here playing, now I'm sitting next to you at the bar playing guitar. You know, all right, you know. Now I'm sitting here at the table with you and your companion. I'm not going to assume it's your wife, and hopefully this doesn't end up on video so that we're not, you know, causing friction. But I'm going to sit here with you guys and play guitar.
10: We all remember the Coldplay concert.
9: Yes.
13: I have to, like, actively keep track of both of them because they just like to wander around the room and connect with people.
9: Yeah,
10: exactly. Yeah.
12: Well, that's so much fun. One of the other things that you do in your life is that you're a tenured professor.
9: Yes.
12: UMass Dartmouth. And, you know, through that work, you are teaching us about Afro-American history, indigenous history.
9: Oh, yeah.
12: And now you're working in the local historical societies. I saw that they invited you to be part of their board of directors or something that you're working with. So good for you.
9: Thank you.
12: Excellent. Good work. Would you want to speak to that a little bit? Like, you must be getting ready to go back to school.
9: Getting ready to go back to school. UMass Dartmouth, a lot more of my work, honestly, there has been focusing on the creative side.
12: Mm-hmm.
9: I still do a lot of research on my own, but in terms of the courses and the coursework, the way that a lot of it, they're forcing it to be structured, I can't quite teach it that way. So therefore, the impact of that is more so the work that I do outside the classroom.
12: Mm-hmm.
9: And a lot more what I've been doing in terms of, you know, when I go out and perform the blues, I'll go out and give discussions on the blues and discussions on the African contribution and the Native contribution and what makes it an American form of music, that composite aspect. But that's something that's easier to talk about at an actual blues show. Or the other day, for example, when we did the show at East Ham Library.
12: Oh, cool.
9: It was sort of like a little bit before my performance, I explained different aspects and then sort of introduced, like, there's a song that I just put out called Kachupa, which, when you want to talk about cultural melange, because the, as I explained, the song is Calypso, and Calypso is essentially, when you look at what Calypso is, it's pretty much West Indian blues, or the West Indian form of the blues, in terms of the storytelling side and the structural side. And but then the song is about a Cape Verdean recipe, a dish, chuba. So, you know, the West Indian and the island culture. But with UMass Dartmouth, a lot of it has been, for example, updating classes. We had a class in screenwriting. And it talked about writing screenplays, of course, but this is when most movies were 90 minutes and 120 minutes. Mm-hmm. Now you look at streaming media and the fact that most movies are actually miniseries.
12: Yeah.
9: So how do you develop a story? You know, and of course the advantage there is they no longer have to condense novels. If you think about how you had to, if you took a novel and you're taking, you know, like, work that's almost 400 pages.
12: Yeah.
9: And you have to, now condense this down to 90 minutes.
12: 90 minutes.
9: So you have to find this one little thread in the novel, and then you end up with a movie that sometimes where it's kind of like, I don't remember, And now when you see them able to make things where it's like, okay, we can do something that's 12 episodes or 19 episodes, you're able to actually address the full text.
12: Right.
9: So in terms of updating the screenwriting class, it was how do you develop a package to pitch for a series like that? Or like, so they write, you know, learn how to write Bibles, they learn how to write sample episodes, that kind of thing. So a lot of the focus has been sort of on how to present yourself creatively.
12: That's so excellent. Do you sit in on any of the classes or...
10: I've sat in on some of them. I kind of get to get the sort of unfiltered version because just in general, I had a lot of what he does formally. I kind of got a lot of that informally just because I naturally sort of creatively on my own gravitated towards certain things. And then those happen to be things that Pops knew stuff about. Mm-hmm. So it's kind of just like, I see what you're doing there.
12: Yeah, right.
10: So, you know, that's what we talk about.
9: Here's some of the formal pieces that take the rough edges off.
12: Well, you know, here we are sitting in the Winooski River watershed area. Winooski is the Wild Onion River. So this is called Onion River Community Access Studio, ORCA. I'm really grateful that they give us this time. But, you know, acknowledging that, is there something that you feel like, what I've been working on lately, like in my mind and stuff, is how you're doing a lot of this modern music. You're using all the technology, but yet you still have a foot within the canoe that's your Mashpee Wampanoag tribe, and walking in this in these two worlds, you know, is it a crash course? Is it like, you know, something that's going to collide? How do you move with that in a good way? I'm going to be talking to people. Native people from Malaysia that are, you know, encountering the same things, using the wonderfulness of Mother Earth, the gifts that we get to create art or whatever, but, you know, still there's those landscapes of cities, and we're all in these times.
9: It is a process of mental decolonization. When you start to look at where our concepts come from, when you start to look at where delineation and how delineation is used, and where did that come from, and did that exist prior to colonization, and when you start to really look at it from the non-colonization point of view, it's not as difficult. You consider the fact that you had people who were able to come and live among people and in some cases adapt and in some cases taught the people they lived among, here's things we do, here's how we do this. And you look at the fact that that simpatico was able to exist before it becomes now a division of you're that, you're that, you're that, and we're this. It becomes a much easier process, even in terms of walking in the modern world. Walking in the modern world, if you look at the root of what technology is, we're sitting here in a production studio. Okay, the production studio advances from the days that we would have been sitting around a fire. But we can still use, you know, even though this is the technology, do we abandon the tradition because of the technology, or do we adapt the technology to fit the tradition? That becomes the question. So it's sort of like, you have a guitar. Now, the guitar, they will say, came from Spain, yes. But it was a Moroccan instrument in Spain. It was the Moorish occupation of Spain. And the Moors adapted their own instrument, which was called the oud. Now, the oud is a Moroccan instrument, so what does this say? The oud is a Northeast African instrument. Consider the fact that there are probably about, I would say, at least 110, 115 plucked stringed instruments on the continent of Africa that have been translated to the guitar. Does this mean that they've removed their musical tradition, or does it mean that they've adapted a piece of technology to fit into the tradition? That becomes, you know, that's sometimes the way, do we look at it from a colonization standpoint? Do we look at it as, is it assimilation or acculturation? And if you follow it from a standpoint of it being acculturation, it's very easy to do. Because I still have my values, I still have my traditional points of view. My traditional points of view are what determine how I interact with the modern world.
8: Right. Excellent. Very good. Anybody holding back from something they really want to say here? You guys.
13: Speaking on that, I like to think of the movie Sinners, where there's that one scene, they're all in the barn, and it starts with the main character playing blues, but then it transitions into hip-hop, b-boy dancing, all these cultural influences, and that even takes it back further to, like, the times in Africa, and, like, that with, like, the entire label's music, I feel that heavy. I feel like I can still hear the past, but also the future, and it all melds together, and it's so beautiful. It's really beautiful.
8: Yeah.
14: And I mean, on that thread, I found myself a lot of time for enjoyment going back and listening to a lot of the old Calypso music, like from Trinidad and Barbados and all of that. So, like, I've been really getting back into it, because I remember Small Island Pride, my grandmother really liked Small Island Pride. I mean, she still does, but she was singing that to me a lot when I was a kid. And then I finally, you know, found a bunch of his music, some stuff from Mighty Sparrow. Pops was showing me some other stuff. He was fighting for Mighty Sparrow. But, like,
8: That
14: same kind of connection, too. So. Yeah.
8: Gian, what do you listen to on your time away from DJing?
11: Sometimes I listen to, like, Michael Jackson music.
8: All right, cool.
9: Take it to the dance crews. Now, speaking of Calypso, my grandfather came when he came from Barbados, played music here, was basically leading big bands, leading a Calypso band, Calypso Jazz Band, was one of the musicians who actually introduced the Calypso rhythm into the American, I guess you could say, repertoire.
8: Yeah.
9: Because he did a lot of work out of the Brill Building. And then what you find, curiously, he was doing this work during the 20s and 30s. What you find, curiously, is when you start listening to a lot of the rock and roll records that were being made in the 50s out of the Brill Building, they had Calypso in the rhythm patterns. You listen to a lot of Jackie Wilson. You listen to a lot of your doo-wop groups. It had that little rhythm going in the background, and realizing this became one of the influences that filtered its way into the American music vocabulary, if you will. But so that tie of Calypso is sort of like that family line.
8: Yeah, you get back to your roots. Yeah. That's really beautiful.
9: Yeah.
8: So it's going to be exciting to watch what it keeps developing.
9: Yeah.
8: Yeah. So excellent. You know, we set up some drums here. We got guitarists. Shall we move into a segment of sharing music?
9: Sure. Let's do some music.
8: Let's do some music. All right.

here. All right. All right, so this one is a little blues we call Rolling Joints. This is going to be on, working on my new album, by the way, South Coast Soul, so this is going to be one of the cuts on it. But this one's out now. You can even find it as a music video on YouTube. But, yeah, Rolling Joints. Oh, come on.

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South End, got that cachupa. 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

0: All right.
1: My friend did a Tom Waits cover of that one. he did the impression of the Tom Waits voice. Gajuba, Gajuba. I love that Gajuba.
0: All right, now. Want to see her turn pretty colors? Flash.
1: Oh, we're doing that one today.
0: Yeah. So the name of this one is Always Right There. And I wrote it for her, so she always that's the one that I'm singing in the video that she's...

0: Thank you, all right. That was fun, thank you.
1: Beautiful. Thank you all.
2: Thank you.
1: It's been truly an honor.
0: Thank you.
1: Wally, the funky professor, CYG 808, yay!

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We are the seventh generation. The end of pain, the healing of all human race, human love, indigenous kind of manifestation.

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We are the seventh generation. 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
0: The Arts of the San Joaquin Valley is a program that focuses on the arts community from Stockton to Merced and foothill to foothill.
2: We talk with local authors, poets, playwrights, fine artists, actors, directors, filmmakers, dancers, musicians, crafters, and makers. 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
0: We're your hosts, Linda Scheller.
2: And I'm Laura Stokes.
0: If you're involved in the greater arts community of our area and would like to be featured, we will share our contact information at the end of the show. Welcome to KCBP's Arts of the San Joaquin Valley. Today, our guest is clay artist and ceramicist Sandy Veneman. Sandy Veneman was born in Ontario, California, and moved to Modesto with her family in 1979. For the next 5 years, she received classical training in drawing and painting from Modesto artist Viva Porter. Viva encouraged Sandy to enter the Central California Art League's Young Masters Art Show competition, and she won Best of Show, really confirming what her next step might be. She received a Bachelor of Fine Art concentrating in ceramics from Calvin College in Grand Rapids, Michigan, and went on to earn her teaching credential from CSU Stanislaus. Sandy taught art at Thomas Downey High School and Big Valley Christian Junior High School. In 1995, Sandy became very involved with the Central California Art League, and it is here that she made lifelong connections with so many of the region's artists. She taught art classes and showed artwork there as an emerging artist. It was here that Sandy was influenced and encouraged by past and present heavy hitters in the local art scene. In 2002, the Chartreuse Muse Gallery opened its doors. Sandy and business partner Ellen Rona grew and developed the business to include a beautiful gallery for professional artists, an art school that supported on-site classes and classes taught at regional elementary schools, and housed a fully functioning clay studio. Sandy and Ellen were honored as Art Advocates of the Year by Stanislaus Arts Council in 2024. The Chartreuse Muse has been retired now, and Sandy is working on her next art adventure. It will for sure be made of clay. Welcome, Sandy.
3: Hello, thanks for having me. It's great to be here today. I'm very excited to talk about clay.
0: I'm so glad. I'm really looking forward to this conversation. Let's go back to your youth. Who or what sparked your interest in art?
3: As a young child, it was definitely my mother. She had a studio that she did all kinds of media in. In her studio, she had hanging a very long piece of canvas that she was recreating the mural that is in the Yosemite Valley's Ahwahnee, one of the studies. There's a mural of a forest in one of those studies way up on the wall. And I remember as a child watching her paint on that in her studio and seeing how closely it resembled the painting that was in the Ahwahnee. So in her studio, she went through very many mediums. And I was able to see her do woodworking. She did printmaking. She did all kinds of clay and ceramic type of materials. And ultimately, she really got into weaving to the point of us getting a few sheep of our own that we would harvest the wool from. And she would spin it, weave it, and put it into wall hangings. It was really great. So the inspiration there would probably be my mom and the biggest encourager as a young child, but I loved being outside and even just playing in the mud. I know most clay people, but a lot of children like to play in the mud too, but a lot of clay people say that's where they get their start.
0: Your mother just must have been the most remarkable and energetic woman.
3: She was
0: a Renaissance woman.
3: Really a Renaissance woman. You could definitely say that was her. She just loved life. She had a great verve for life. And so many people have said that too, but really a true artist, just a very talented woman on top of all.
0: In what media did you originally create?
3: As a child, you play with a lot of different kinds of things, so I can't really say that I started any kind of media there. But when I did move to Modesto and started taking private lessons, art lessons, the classical training was definitely directed with color theory, value, drawing. Drawing was the biggest part of this, and then ultimately painting. So I would say painting is what I really thought that I would be going into as an artist. And like you previously mentioned, winning the Young Masters Best of Show launched me in that direction because it was a painting that I won that award on. And even going into college, I was convinced that I would be concentrating in painting. So that was my earliest form of art.
0: Maybe you could speak more about your education.
3: When I graduated from high school, our high school didn't have an art program, and that is why I was taking the private lessons anyway. But I think really I was achieving much higher level of as an art student having done that anyway. But went to Calvin College in Grand Rapids, Michigan, because it was affiliated with the church and the school that I had attended. It was an easy way to launch myself into college and be familiar with the people that were there and that kind of thing. But really what got me there was I went to visit the school with my mom and dad, and my mother, as we toured through the whole art department, which is for a small school, very great art department. And as we toured all of the different studios, the painting, the sculpture, the printmaking studios, when we landed in the clay studio, my mother made the comment that, "I know this is where you will end up." And I thought to myself, and I even said to her at the time, "I'm a painter. I'm going to be in the painting studio." But she was so right, because ultimately, at the end of my freshman year, I fully went into ceramics. As a Bachelor of Fine Arts, you still need to have a very wide breadth of all the different media. So I did do sculpture, painting, drawing, printmaking, photography, and some design. Those are all the things that go with a Bachelor of Fine Arts anyway. But clay was really what I ended up doing.
0: What was it about the clay?
3: I think for me, it's a lot about process. And so I can manipulate the medium with my hands directly and get really what I wanted to have happening with the medium. It would stay where I pushed it. But at the same time, I'm very much of a process-oriented artist, and I love having the steps that you go through also. And you do have to really be thinking far ahead, because as a ceramicist is somebody who's working with clay and then firing and glazing it. And during all that process, you kind of need to know what the next step has to be in order to accomplish your final goal. So I find it intriguing and interesting and exploratory, and I really love getting from that very beginning hunk of clay to that final image that you have done.
0: Besides your mother, did you have other role models perhaps at the school?
3: I did have a professor. I had two professors actually that really influenced me quite a bit with clay. But I had other professors that influenced me. And sometimes you have a professor that influences you in a direction that pushes you away from something. So when I was in the painting classes, I didn't, and I tell this story, but it was really a good thing that happened for me. But the painting professor and myself didn't jive exactly. And I found that I was painting for him, and I wasn't painting the way that I had learned. I learned technical painting, but then he was encouraging students that were painting in a style and in a direction that he wanted. And I didn't see myself painting for him. I wanted to learn to paint on a college level, but I wasn't seeing that's what was happening. And so in the clay studio, I just really hit it off with the professor, Carl Heisman, just a great bear of a man that could throw anything on the wheel, just strong and could throw, and just the kindest spirit and had the greatest soul. And I really liked him. And then I took enough classes from him that I went into independent study And there was another professor by the name of Anna Graydonis Probes, which is Anna Graydonis. She was teaching, I believe it was some art education classes, but her main medium was clay. And the images of her clay that I saw that she produced, I absolutely wanted to go in that direction, because even though they were vessel forms, they were carved vessel and becoming a little bit ethereal. And my focus and my interest has always been in that kind of, I'm not going to say fairy art, because that can be taken in a funny way, but nature and living things and flowers and leaves and what is what really interests me. And she was doing that. And for one of my semesters, I was able to be under her tutelage the whole time. And so those would be the two people, Carl Heisman and Anna Graydonis, who were probably the two people that influenced me the most during my college time.
0: And subsequently, were there other?
3: Subsequently, after college and coming back and getting my teaching credential from Stanislaus State, I was put in a classroom with a fantastic, when I say our area heavy hitter, I talked about that earlier in my bio, I got put in her classroom, and that was Chela Gonzalez. And she's my huge mentor in life, and just adore her. But I got put in her class, and it launched me into the whole art, everything that goes on in art in Modesto now, in addition to the education part. She had confidence in me in the classroom from the very beginning. I got to learn a lot from her. The confidence she put in me in the classroom was just very encouraging. And so it really launched me into my teaching career to begin with. But then she also began to invite me to come to the Central California Art League, which I had a little affiliation with in my high school because I had entered the Young Masters Art Show, but didn't know much about them. But being a part of the Art League is where I really got to, as an emerging artist, I really got to rub elbows with some great area local artists, some past now, but just to name a few, Chela is definitely, Henrietta Sparkman is another just fantastic friend that I can call a friend and colleague now, but was such a mentor when I was younger. Glenna Anderson, Lori Longbotham, who was just another fantastic area artist that I got to really learn a lot from. I could name so many more artists from the past, Beth Souza, Ruth Delbrook, Linda Sawyer, who I am in a group with now too, and Suzanne Stodd, and so many more. And then some contemporaries of mine too, Nicole Slater, and of course, Ellen Rona, who was my business partner at the Muse. These are all people that have had very influential art for my art in this community.
0: Over time, Sandy, how did your creative goals and your practice change?
3: For my goals, I really, as a young artist, you're really not sure what you're going to do with that. In fact, I do remember being in college and very close to graduation and thinking, I'm not going to just walk out of these doors and be an artist, be a professional artist. I was wondering, what could I do with this? Until I developed that more professional side of me. And my sister-in-law was going into the credential program at CSU Stanislaus. And so I decided I would get a teaching credential. And so that kind of helped me educate myself a little bit more in the classroom. I had to learn about artists, and I had to develop lesson plans, and I had to almost come up with reasons why art was being done to teach kids why art is being done and why it's important in our lives. And so that was a teaching moment for myself also. But as I was with those ladies at the Art League as well, it helped me see what I could do professionally as a visual artist. And so over time, I was able to develop some art pieces series that were comfortable for me to be known for, but that also allowed me to reach out and do other different kinds of art as well. But knowing that I had that foundation of drawing and color, and then coming from there and working in sculpture with clay and being able to do some other things. So I can't really say that as an artist, I've found my ultimate goal, but my life is, looking back, I can definitely see a great path that's come this far.
0: This is KCBP's Arts of the San Joaquin Valley. I'm your host, Linda Scheller, and our guest today is Sandy Veneman, clay artist, and ceramicist. When we consider ceramics as an art form, how would you say that it is distinct from other visual arts?
3: Clay has had a bit more of a sordid past than most of what we consider to be fine art. Painting has always been considered a higher art form because it's simply viewed, and it can obviously do all the things that fine art does, hit the emotion, it can be decorative, and it can be collectible. Clay, however, has gone through history. Human history has gone through some ups and downs, we might say, because clay is really considered a functional art as well and has always been a craft, can be a high craft if put in different situations where it might be a vessel that's displayed, but still a vessel. And so a lot of times functional art is not always considered as that high fine art as a painting or print or photography at times as well. But we do look back at the ancient Greeks and the ancient Roman vessels and also some of the clay little sculptures that we find and jewelry that is made that would be something that we consider more of an art form. It wasn't until probably more of the 60s with the pop art movement that clay started to have a resurgence, with particularly Bob Arneson coming in and his ilk. He had a group of, mainly they were professors, but they were also artists in Northern California, San Francisco, Davis, Chico area, that were developing clay to become more of a fine art. Going in the pop vein, though, of fine art, is that they were putting humorous twists on the fact that clay was not being taken seriously as a fine art. But the great thing about them is their students have now begun to sculpt things that we now take much more seriously as a fine art. And so I think probably through the 70s and 80s, clay started to develop and become more of a fine art form. And you find it in sculpture, you find it in functional vessel forms, and now finding it to be an item in a fine art competition, which is really nice. So clay has made its way through the fire, so to speak, to get to a little bit of a higher art form.
0: I'm familiar with some of Bob Arneson's work because I've gone to SF MoMA repeatedly and was just amazed by what they had on display of his. I was reduced to tears by one of his chemo sculptures and then his self-portrait sculpture, California Dude or something. I can't quite remember the title, but, and then Aggie Bag, I saw that too. And he was an incredible artist, and I'm so glad he had such a far-reaching effect.
3: He really did. And he had quite a sense of humor and could make fun of himself. It's fun to see his work, and if anybody ever went to actually kind of do a Google search or even go to the MoMA and take a look at what he did, it has a humorous side to it as well. He's definitely making a statement on society, etc., but he definitely has a humorous side.
0: And these pop artists at the time were making fun of art also, or the whole way that art was
3: regarded in such esteem. And then what is art? It was mainly being questioned too. Because if we take a look at Andy Warhol, just as a small example, he was using Campbell Soup label as the mass-produced art. So it's interesting that time period, what it did, what it flipped the art world to bring us where we are today.
0: And freed up.
3: Yeah, artists. It did.
0: Perhaps you might explain some of the terminology, clay artist versus ceramicist, and other words. What do they really mean?
3: Clay artists and a ceramicist could be interchanged pretty easily. A lot of times a clay artist may use clay to sculpt, and so you may find more of a sculptor using the word clay artist. A ceramic artist can oftentimes suggest perhaps production pottery, tile makers, things that are more, maybe a little more functionality to the clay. But again, like I say, they can be interchanged pretty easily, but there's such a wide range of how clay can be used. And it's generally what the artist themselves wants to call themselves when it comes to clay or ceramic. Ceramic really involves a number of mediums that can be used to form objects. There's metal, but there's also clay. So you can do a clay that is an air dry clay, for instance, which has a plasticine glue to the clay part, the earth particles, so that when you're done, it's firm. But the best way to fire a piece of earth clay, obviously, is going to be in a kiln to the highest temperature that clay can go to be vitrified, which means it almost turns to rock. So there's a wide range in there of what ceramic can mean.
0: Yeah, I was very curious about the different kinds of clay and where they are sourced and what they consist of and how do you find them and use them.
3: That's always the clay artist's mission, is to find the best clay, of course. There are many different kinds of clay, and it depends on the functionality of the piece. Most of the time is when the artist is going to choose that kind of clay. You can go all the way from terracotta, which is that orangey kind of clay that we see pots, flower pots, oftentimes made out of, but a lot of fine artists will use terracotta as well. It's considered a low fire clay because it doesn't take, it's still very hot. You're still looking at about 1800 degrees-ish, somewhere in there, which is very hot to make the piece solid so that it can be functional. You also have a stoneware, which is a type of clay that can be fired either mid-range, which is around 2,000 degrees, and high fire that can go all the way up to, it can be past 2,500 degrees. And then you have your high fire porcelains and stonewares that go up to cone 10, which is very hot. And all of those, you want to mature the clay so that it can be the hardest and the most functional it can be. And that just means it becomes very dense and it's not porous anymore. So if you ever have a clay mug at home, sometimes you buy them and they're inexpensive. If you run it under water and if any moisture soaks into that clay, it's a porous. It's not fired as high as it should be. And can be a little bit maybe unsafe to use. You wouldn't want to put it in the microwave because it'll make the cup hot because the moisture in the clay is heating up at the same time as the liquid in the cup. So those are some different kinds of clays. So you can run all the way from a red terracotta to a white porcelain. There is black porcelain also, so it just has a colorant added to it that makes it black. Then there are several different kinds of stoneware color as well, all the way from a very light cream color to a dark brown. You asked about the sourcing, and clay comes most of the time from places that are ancient water beds or areas. So there's a lot of clay that comes from the south. Minnesota has a tremendous amount of clay coming from it. A lot of water there. We did have, up until recently, the Quail Kilns up in the foothills were mining clay that a lot of people from our area were using. I know Stanislaus State was using it. All of Modesto City Schools was using Quail Kilns clay. And so that was nicely sourced straight from them or could be purchased through a store. Most clay artists are purchasing their clay through a clay store. So I know of one in, there's two very good ones in Sacramento. The Bay Area, San Jose, and I think Emeryville there are a couple of clay places over there. So most of the time it's best for the artist to go pick their clay up because it's very heavy. The shipping can cost about as much as the clay.
0: And are there samples so you can feel it and get a sense?
3: If you go to those places where they're selling the clay, you can see tiles that they have available for you to see what the color of the final firing looks like of that clay. And that's usually the best way to find your clay, is to go to the place and look through. I will tell you, sometimes you can find a clay that could be disconnected in time or discontinued in time because an element or an ingredient in that clay is no longer available. I know for a while that several artists in our area were using a whiteware, and we weren't able to get it anymore because the talc mine that was supplying the talc for this clay ran out of the talc. And they discontinued the clay.
0: So clay can be a mixture of different elements?
3: So clay is definitely a mixture of a lot of different elements.
0: Oh.
3: Because in a clay, you need something that gives it the body. You need something like a silica that fuses everything together, and a flux that makes those things fuse together. And then oftentimes there's a colorant. There might be a little iron in the clay that gives it its character, or some other colorant that is added to the clay to give it some character. And then another special ingredient that most people don't consider in clay is that when it's wet, it has to have broken down organic material in it. And that's what makes it bendable. They call it plastic, where the clay, when it's wet, can be bent without cracking apart. If you just took a handful of dirt outside, if it's wet, and squeeze it together, you won't be able to bend that little log of dirt that you just made, because it's not sticking together. Clay is a decomposed rock or soil, but it also has organic material in it that helps everything stick together when it's wet. So that's just an ingredient. Some artists will even add some organic material to a clay to make it even more plastic, is what we call it.
0: This is KCBP Wesley, 95.5 FM and streaming at kcbpradio.org. You're listening to Arts of the San Joaquin Valley. I'm your host, Linda Scheller, and my guest today is Sandy Veneman, clay artist and ceramicist. Perhaps you'd talk a little bit about the different kinds of kilns.
3: Yeah, so there are many different versions of kilns. Specifically, there are two types of heating sources. One is electric and the other is gas. There is also wood firing. So essentially, a kiln will fall in one of three of those categories. And an electric kiln is probably your most classroom-ready basic kiln, the easiest to use. A lot of them now are computer-functioned, so you can set timers and you can set temperatures, and the kiln will almost fire itself. That is the type of kiln I've used during my whole career, just firing to mid-range. I don't fire high, but I do have clay that is vitrified at that temperature of that mid-range firing. So it depends on the type of firing you are trying to achieve as well. A wood firing can get very hot, or it can be a fairly cool firing, and I'm low temperature firing, I should say. Most artists, clay artists that are firing in a wood kiln, are doing it for the effect, the glaze effect that they get on the vessels when they do a wood firing. Because when wood burns, it's letting off some different chemicals as well. And oftentimes potters try to get, if they're doing a really high firing, they try to see how high they can get that firing. I've known wood firings to go as high as cone 13 and 14, which is extremely hot. I shouldn't even guess what temperature that is, but I'm going to guess it's not far off of 3,000. I don't know. I'm probably more than that. I'm not really sure. But the clay definitely shows that it's been through the fire when it comes out like that. You don't end up with the bright colors and it's more of an earthy firing when it's fired that way, and because of those chemicals that have come off of the wood. And I'm not saying these are introduced man-made strange chemicals. I'm talking about, this is just earthbound chemicals that are in wood and in the firing process. The other one is the gas firing. Gas firing can also be raised to a very high temperature. Typically, it's a cone 10, which is considered pretty high firing range for clay. You do get some nice effects in a gas firing like that too. You can get some colors from cobalt and some reds that are very nice. An electric kiln, you can control the color a little bit more. Oftentimes, and I do this as well, people who use electric kiln oftentimes do use commercial glazes. And so you're pretty safe on what you know.

0: just the little bit of ash from the organic material that has burned in the clay. It's come to the surface and it's burned out. That needs to be washed off because it'll act as a barrier between the glaze that you're going to now put on the piece. So once it's out of a bisque firing, you apply a glaze to it or a wash or a stain or whatever that will go into the next firing, which is the glaze firing. So the glaze firing is where it's going to reach its peak temperature so that the glaze can mature. And another thing that you need to make sure of too is that you have a glaze that will work with that clay. Sometimes there's a clay and a glaze that are not compatible with each other, so that upon firing, the clay may become so dense that the glaze becomes very runny. It could also be that a chemical in the clay reacts with something in the glaze that doesn't work. Or upon cooling in the kiln, the shrinkage rate of a clay piece and the glaze is not the same. And the glaze will actually flake off during the cooling process. So there's a science to it. And so it's very important for a clay artist to have worked through a lot of those before putting a glaze on your precious built clay object before you're glazing it.
1: So does the clay artist do samples to test?
0: Yes, yes. In testing a glaze, you often take whatever clays you use in your studio. I use two different kinds of clays in my studio. And so all glazes, all new glazes, even they're commercially done and I can see what they look like on a little tile at the store, it's not necessarily going to turn out the same on the clay that I have in my studio. So I always test the glaze that I think I'm going to like on the two different kinds of clay. And I call those test tiles. And those, after they're fired and I like the product, I will hang those on my test tile wall as an option of a glaze that I would use in the future.
1: And you said commercially procured glazes. Do you create your own glazes as well?
0: I don't, but many artists do. I know Randy Krimmel, who is one of our area's great ceramic people, he does mix his own glazes, and he also fires to cone 10. And his pieces they just have such a great, unique character to them because he is using glazes that he's formulating himself. And the great thing about formulas are the ceramic community is very fast to share formulas of glazes. And so formula is almost like you're doing a recipe in a cookbook, and it will tell you how much of different elements that need to go into the glaze that you're making. And that's a fun element of having glaze formulas that you make. I have never done that simply because my children were in my studio growing up and I didn't want to have the raw materials out. And I've always been able to keep the commercial glazes wet and safe in their containers.
1: Is there anything else we should know about the process of creating clay art that I've not asked because I don't know?
0: So I have this question asked of me sometimes too, because even though clay looks like it's a completely different kind of art form than your two-dimensional drawing and painting, I always tell people that drawing is your basic art form for all art. It's the base level. If I ever run into a young artist and they ask me what they should do, master your drawing, because you use drawing when you're creating new works in clay as well. Whether you're doing the sculpting and you're sketching out what you want it to look like, there are times also that you need to draw out to scale how things are going to be pieced together in a larger sculpture, and they need to fit. They need to be precise, and you need to understand how that is all going to work. And so drawing is a very major part of that. So I would say drawing is a pretty big element in clay as well.
1: You have some pieces here. Perhaps you would be so kind as to describe them and talk a bit about how they were created.
0: Yeah, thanks for asking me about this. This is my new venture. It's a little bit of a new direction for me as a clay artist. I have always used, I'm going to call them embossing plates, but I always called them stamping plates that left design on the clay when I've done other projects. But I recently took a workshop with an artist by the name of Christy Knox, who lives in Massachusetts. And her studio is called Natural Elements. And she has developed a process of creating an embossing plate. And I was able to take her workshop last July.

0: July. And so since then, I've been creating my own embossing plates using flowers and leaves and other things from the garden to create some beautiful surface texture on pieces that I'm now making. The pieces that, Linda, that you're referring to are lidded vessel forms that have actually been run as a slab through the slab roller, then laid onto the embossing plate and rolled and pushed into the embossing plate using a rolling pin, pulling that sheet of clay back off, and then using it with a template, I cut out a piece that can become a cylinder that is a bit conical of a cylinder so that when I bring it together in the cylinder, I end up with this beautiful embossing on the outside of the piece. And from there, once I put the bottom on, I can use my fingers to push out from the inside of the piece to create some bulging a little bit to create kind of a nice, rounded, pleasing form and finish it off with a lid and some feet and little handles. And what this project is actually part of a commission that I'm working on right now. And there's a woman that had come to ask me for a reliquary for her husband's ashes, but she did not want it to be an urn jar. And she told me what her husband had been interested in. He was very interested in the garden. And so I started developing this vessel form, this lidded vessel form for that project, but I've been creating many more of these as well. And I'm doing some other functional ware with it. I'm doing some mugs and tankards that I'm calling them also, because they almost look like a beer stein, some of these other ones that I'm creating. I'm doing some vases with this same embossing plate. That's what you've seen that I've brought in today.
1: How do people find out about you so that you are then commissioned to create something?
0: The great thing about having had the Chartreuse Muse Gallery, Art School, and Clay Studio is that I got to meet so many people from our community. A lot of people they recognize me now at the art market that I have become a part of, that when they come walk through the art market, they see that I'm there. And my business partner, Ellen from the Muse, we like to share a tent together and show together. It's fun that way too. But they see me there, and that's where I've gotten a couple of my commissions right now. Talking about going into the future a little bit with my art, I do plan on creating a website and all of those things. I just haven't really developed all of that yet. Just coming off of having had the Muse and maintaining the business and the website and everything that went off on there, I put so much energy into all of that for so many years that I'm having to kind of take a little bit of hiatus and collect myself, decide where I'm going next.
1: You're listening to KCBP Community Radio, Arts of the San Joaquin Valley. Our guest today is Sandy Veneman, and I'm your host, Linda Scheller. This is the perfect time then to talk about the Chartreuse Muse, how it got started, what it had to offer, and its effect on your life and our community.
0: Thank you for asking. Yeah, the Chartreuse Muse was a true joy of my life. I loved every minute of it. The Chartreuse Muse was, I'm going to even back up a little bit more. So when I was with the Central California Art League as a young emerging artist and teaching there, a woman came and was hired to be the gallery director. And her name was Ellen Rona. And Ellen and I hit it off immediately. And in working on shows together and figuring out classes together, what was going to be happening, she and I jokingly, laughingly, for fun, said, wouldn't it be fun if we had our own gallery sometime? So a few years later, we were part of a critique group of ladies that were meeting in somebody's home and just going over each other's artwork and giving special critique and all of that. And it came about that several of the ladies wanted to find a big studio space. They especially wanted to find a big industrial place to be able to have a big studio. And so a few of the ladies, including Ellen, they found this space on H Street and H and 13th. And so they asked if I wanted to be a part of it. And I have a studio space at home that is great. And I didn't need to go to another place. I was also heavily involved with the Art League at that time. I believe I was on the board of directors, and the Art League was in the middle of thinking about where their new home was going to be. Ultimately, it went to where Michelin Gallery was on 10th Street, on J Street. But these ladies found the space, and they called it the Chartreuse Muse, and it was a gallery and an art school is what they developed it into, because Ellen's heart is education, and she was teaching children at the studio space also. And at some point, I think it was about a year into the Muse starting, which was 2002, I joined them as a partner. A couple of the other ladies left. So it left Ellen and I as the partners of the Chartreuse Muse on H Street. And Ellen was able to create a great educational environment in the back in the studio space. And what my desire was to create a gallery space up front. And so the two of us worked side by side, putting together that as a combined business. And we were in that space for about 5 years. And we found that because of the location and just the building that it was, we weren't able to draw the professional level of artists that we really wanted to have. So we started to look around and see where another space might be. And I saw it was the original Rogers Jewelers building on the corner of 10th and I, across the street from the Gallo Center. And it had been for sale for quite some time. And I approached the owner, and he was willing to sell. And he was very excited of what was going to be going on in there. And so we moved our business over there in 2007. And we were still a gallery and art school. We had an upstairs space that laid vacant for quite a long time, which we eventually developed into our fully functioning clay studio. But while we were working with the classroom downstairs, we developed a rapport with the community that we were able to send instructors, not just on site to teach, but into a lot of the schools in our area. For a time, we were teaching all of Livingston's school district art classes. And that was quite a heavy load for us. It was a great time for our education, but it kept Ellen and I extremely busy. It was a good busy, but it just kept us very busy. In the meantime, the front space, the gallery, was a hit, just a hit. We had so many people from the community come in and wow, that it looked like a gallery they'd see in San Francisco or some place else. And they were very excited about that. And that was just a really great compliment that was just a great thing to hear from our community. And they were so excited about it. And over the years, we were able to show a few hundred just really fantastic local, but also regional artists that would come in through the gallery. When the Chartreuse Muse was on H Street in the very beginnings, we got together with the Central California Art League and Richard's Custom Framing that used to be on J Street. The three galleries put together the Third Thursday Art Walk. It was a gallery walk in the beginning.
1: You were instrumental in developing that.
0: Yes. So we were a big part of developing that with the other two galleries, which ultimately became the Third Thursday Art Walk and opened up to many more businesses with art and other places that were showing art.
1: Were some of the exhibits at the Chartreuse Muse thematic, or was it more that you would feature a particular artist or medium?
0: Yeah, that's a great question. We always, every other show, we would try to change it up quite a bit so that anybody walking in would see a complete difference in the gallery. And there were times that we would do thematic group shows where we would have up to 25 artists. Other times we would have very small shows, maybe 3 artists. And just a handful of times that we ever had one artist. I can recall just an absolutely incredible show that we had with Suzanne Stodd. And she hung a horizontal show at one level through the whole gallery, encircling the whole inside of the gallery. And it was just a fabulous show. It was fantastic. She's such a talented artist anyway. But it was a great show. So we tried to change it up between thematic and single artist shows.
1: And I know you had some collaborations and some special events. What are one or two of those that really stand out for you?
0: So one of the shows that we did a collaboration with was with the Family Justice Center and their Art of Justice. And it was one of the very first shows. It might have been even the very first Art of Justice show that they had, because now they moved to a couple of big homes, I think, in our area that open up and have the artwork in it. Now, at the time, we were trying to do a preview show of some of the people that would probably be interested in pre-purchasing art before it went to a general show that was the following day. That was just a great collaboration because it pulled in so many artists from our area. And if you're unfamiliar with how the Art of Justice youth show is going, is Cricket's House, which is now no longer part of the Family Justice Center, but is on its own, have children come with mothers that are in a kind of a desperate situation. There could be abuse and other things that go on, but the mothers will come in, and while the mothers are tending to what they need to, the children can often be put into a situation where they're creating these wonderful art pieces with each other. And sometimes they're therapeutic, sometimes they're just the kids having fun. And so what happens during some of these classes is they develop art pieces that are taken, not from them, but they're used as a jumping off point for our local professional artists to see that child's artwork and interpret it in their way. And so the Art of Justice is actually a fundraiser for Cricket's House now to be able to continue with all these great programs that they do there. But going back to the collaboration that we had with them on that first Art of Justice show, it just was all about community and restoring women and children in the community. And it just was a great time for us to help benefit something in our community also.
1: Oh, that's fantastic. When and why did the Chartreuse Muse retire, as you said?
0: The Chartreuse Muse was just a fantastic thing while it went. About a year before we announced that we were going to be retiring, I just sat down with myself and I started thinking, what do my next years look like? Because in my mind, I'm thinking I could do the Chartreuse Muse and continue on with doing it for the next 10 years really well and then retire, or retire the Muse now so that I have another art lifetime where I can develop kind of personally my art and I can be with my family a little bit more. And my husband had retired, and so that we could be together and we could travel and all those things. So we thought the Muse is doing really well. We wouldn't want to go out on a sour note. And it has left a vacuum, definitely, because unfortunately, about the same time, the Miscellan also had closed its doors to the big gallery and moved their association down J Street a little bit. And so it has left a bit of a vacuum for visual artists in our area to be showing and producing for a reason. But there's great things starting to happen in our area. So there are a few art groups that are really stepping up and everybody's getting involved. And what's coming next is going to be pretty great.
1: I'm familiar with a couple of the series that you've created from my online research. There are the Long Ladies, and then it's Queen Mab's collection, I believe, that I find so enchanting. Are you working on a new sort of series, or where's your mind and where are your hands going in the future?
0: So with the Long Ladies series, they are exactly that. I have gone through 3 series of Long Ladies now, and each time I do between 10 and 15 pieces. And I'm sure that the Long Ladies will appear again at some point because I love doing them. They speak to me and they all tell a story, and my work tends to be fairly narrative, so it's fun to do the Long Ladies. So I'm sure that they will appear again. Just to describe what they are a little bit, they're a tall sculpture between 24 inches and 36 inches tall. They are a female figure for the most part, and each part is a stacked element. It's almost like stacking beads. So the shoes, the knees, the thighs, the torso, the neck, the arms, the head, everything is a stacked bead on a dowel. And so they almost read as a totem a little bit because they're tall and they have these different components to them. The other thing that you're talking about is the Queen Mab's collection. And the Queen Mab's collection is actually, I guess it's a kind of a series too, but it's a larger ongoing series that I started in college. It was part of my senior, my one-man show, and I had it under a big bubble so that they weren't touched because they're very small and very delicate. And the Queen Mab's pieces are all thrown on the wheel. Little bodies are thrown on the wheel and then ornamented with feet and stoppers and handles and different things that go on. And each of them have a purpose within the idea of Queen Mab. So now Queen Mab in literature is the Queen of the Fairies. And so all of these small little pieces are all named as well. So I have things that are called aphid. It's just a little piece, a little tiny piece, and it's kind of that yellow-green color, and it has spindly little legs and handles for arms for handles. And I've done a few that have been called dragonfly, or dragonfly eye is another one. There's Udacrem, which is just a little lidded vessel that might hold a little dessert for Queen Mab. There's another one that has a branch handle that the body is thrown with a ceramic branch handle on it. They all have a lot to do with kind of nature and it very much whimsy. And so these are all pieces that are between an inch high and maybe the tallest is 4 inches high. So they're very small, miniature size. So that's a series that I'm working on always. But, and Linda, you know this, Linda and I, we are collaborating with a project that is coming up with the new renovation of the library. There's going to be a gallery space in there. And we are part of a collaboration that we're hoping to be the very first, possibly, art show that will be shown in there. Linda has written a poem, and I am doing some Queen Mab's to reflect elements of her poem. So those will be shown together. And so I'm very excited to be working on that project with you, Linda.
1: Oh, me too.
0: You asked about if I'm working on anything else outside of those. And really what I've started to work on, I referred to these embossing plates, and up until now, I've done mostly quote unquote fine art clay pieces that would be collectible, pieces that are form over function. A functional piece might be a coffee mug or a bowl or functional ware and those kinds of things. And really what I've been working on recently is doing some production pottery, which tends to be in the form category. But of course, with that kind of clay fine art in the back of my mind, I want my pieces to be beautiful to look at as well. I'm having to readjust my systems, even in my studio. How do I create a lot of the same item that also has a uniqueness to each of them? And so it's the production potter mode is what I'm working on right now. It's actually a good way for me to think about what I want to do in the future. So I'm keeping my hands busy. I'm keeping my talent going. I'm keeping my technique in play, but I'm not having to try to think where am I headed with this? And so it's a lull that's happening for me right now. And I'm trying to figure out what's going to happen next.
1: Where can people see your work, either online or in person?
0: So I don't have an online presence at the moment. That is something that I'm also working on right now.
1: Social media.
0: I have an Instagram account, but I'm not posting anything on it professionally. And as far as a website goes, so those are two things that will be within the next year. I will start building and getting those and hopefully launching. I'm hoping everything launches within a year or so. But you can see my work in person. I now belong to a group that's called the Art Market, the Modesto Art Market. It does have a pretty active Instagram social media presence, and it's probably the best way to find it. And it's just going to be under Modesto Art Market. And within that, we are a group of artists. I would say on the high end, we're 40 strong, mostly showing around 25 people at a time. But it's a group of artists that are showing and doing a pop-up art market 4 or 5 times a year. And we are present on the Virginia Corridor behind Roseburg Square. And the next one is going to be October 10. is going to be the next art market on Virginia Corridor behind Roseburg Square. Then for Small Business Saturday, which is the Saturday after Thanksgiving, we will be at the Graffiti Museum as a much larger art market. And that will be indoors, so rain or shine, it can work, and we are expecting to have a lot of artists participating with that. Yeah, I don't think it's going to take Mod Shop's place, but we're hoping that it can be on that level, that people can come to a place and be there for that. Yeah, so those are the two kind of upcoming. There is an open studio October 17 and 18 that is coming as well. I am still trying to decide if I'm going to be on that.
1: Our guest today on Arts of the San Joaquin Valley has been Sandy Veneman. Thank you so much for coming into the studio, Sandy.
0: Thank you for having me, Linda. It's been a great time visiting with you.
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2: Nobody panic. Bun Bun is still at daycare.
0: And never put them in harm's way.
1: I'll be right back, little man. Just gonna pop in the store for diapers.
0: But never happens. Temperatures as low as 60 degrees can be deadly for children left behind. 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
1: Welcome to the Alma Podcast, archiving Latino memories and achievements, podcast where we highlight local leaders and their stories. On this episode, I will be interviewing Nancy Martinez. Nancy is CEO and co-founder of Debrief, a local organization that is building a stronger, more connected community, ensuring information accessibility. Nancy was raised in West and South Modesto. She moved away to attend UC Davis and brought her talents back to Stanislaus County to serve disadvantaged communities. Nancy is a passionate Girl Scout troop leader who also works for Beam Circular and is part of the Latino Giving Circle and continues to contribute to this community in so many capacities. Nancy was the recipient of West Modesto's Community Collaborative's Outstanding Leadership Award in 2025 and was recently recognized by the Stanislaus County Commission for Women and received an Outstanding Woman Award. Please help me welcome Nancy. How was your day today, Nancy?
2: It's good. It's hot. It is a good day in summer to go hide away in a pool somewhere, but I don't have that privilege right now, so I'm looking forward to that, hopefully when 4th Street Park opens.
1: Yes, yes. And tell us a little bit about yourself.
2: I think you already did a great job at that, but sure, I will add a little bit more. I often add that I am most and foremost a big sister. I'm also a wife and a daughter. I grew up here in Modesto, but I am a product of immigrant farm workers. I grew up after we moved from Mexico here in Modesto since the age of 6, and I had all of my education here. My parents were working their butts off being farm workers following the season, and yeah, I grew up and wanted to fight for a better future for me, for my family, for my siblings, and I think now for the community that I live in.
1: Yeah, that's really beautiful, Nancy. Thank you so much for sharing. A lot of us really at this podcast come from immigrant families, and we resonate a lot with that and how hard our parents work and really how much we want to then contribute to others to really just try to make our community so much better. So let's start with, what are some key experiences or moments in your childhood or youth that shaped who you are today?
2: I was making notes when I was preparing some responses to this, and the thing that I wrote was poverty, bro. I think that was the most impactful experience that I had. It was growing up in poverty, growing up struggling. I remember times where, I know people have it worse, but I remember wanting to go to yard sales, and we couldn't afford to go to yard sales. We were really struggling, and I like the 2008 crisis, I don't remember that, and I think of the way that many people might remember it, but I remember it in yard sales. Oh man, I really want this backpack or this sweater that was at this yard sale, and we can't afford it, so can't even stop at the yard sales. Obviously, being an immigrant, I was the first child at the point that we moved to Modesto, and not knowing English, but expecting to learn English rather quickly was a big responsibility that I had to have as a young child, and having to translate for parents. I know a lot of people resonate to this, but that, I think, changed a lot of perspectives that I had growing up and that I have now. Is just the recognizing how unaware people can be about the experiences that immigrants have day to day. That, of course, I have a lot of respect to pay to my immigrant experiences, being a Spanish speaker, being a farm worker. During my middle school years, we would go to Oregon and follow the cherry season there, and I have a lot of great memories from that experience, and I honestly miss it to a certain extent, but I carry a lot of good lessons that I learned then. And then some smaller, or not smaller, but sadder, I think, experiences is substance use. I grew up in a family where substance use was and has and continues to be a big detrimental factor that limits us from seeking more opportunity. And I don't know that there's enough resources for families like mine and people like me and kids like the one that I was, who was living, growing up and wanting my family to be better. But there's this huge issue, this substance use issue, that I could not solve at that age. And then just being disconnected from family. My mom, my dad, me, that moved here, and one uncle. I have all of my families in Mexico. All those things, I think, shaped who I ultimately became.
1: Thank you for sharing. just listening to you, I understand a lot of the things. And I think one thing specifically is just the things that we have to carry at such a young age, like navigating substance use in our families and how we're young and we're like naive, but at the same time, we know.
2: We totally know.
1: We know what's going on. Mm-hmm. And how do you navigate that? How do you carry that? How do you even talk about it? It's not something that we can talk about. It's something that you see, that you experience and you live. And you just kind of, it's just the norm. And it's like, oh, that's how your uncle is, or that's how your aunt is, or even your dad or your mom or a sibling. And that one touched home.
2: Yeah.
1: So thanks for sharing.
2: I know. That could probably be a whole 200 episodes worth of a podcast. Yeah.
1: Definitely. Definitely. And how was your experience being young and a farm worker and traveling with your family?
2: My dad used to travel the most, and we went with him a couple, maybe 3 or 4 years during my childhood. And I honestly remember it fondly. We had younger babies at that time in the family. So the drive, the 15-hour drive, was not fun with a little toddler in the car. But for the most part, it was almost weird to think of vacation mode. But we would go up there, the drive. And then, yeah, we would be working, waking up at 4 in the morning or whatever, working till the afternoon. But then the afternoon, I get to spend with friends who were also at the migrant camps. We would all hang out, eat together. We would go to the Oregon amenities, the waterfalls, the parks. We would be in a different little town, even up in the mountains. But then we would go downtown for washing our clothes or whatever. And I think I remember it being a good breakaway from the Modesto day-to-days. So I thought it was a good experience, and I honestly want to sometimes make my siblings now go experience that for a summer.
1: Yeah, I bet that taught you value in things and just work ethic when you work hard for something, and or just your family, or even just to meet your needs, your basic needs.
2: Yeah,
1: because I think as generations come up, and it's not first generation anymore, and I think sometimes people start to lose the sense of value of the struggle and then having something and then feeling just so happy and appreciative and grateful for having that.
2: And I think I took away a strong sense of community from that experience too. If you've ever been to a migrant camp, they all look a little different, but up there it really is a little tiny room, maybe 10 by 10, and that's where you're living for the whole summer with your family. And then a plywood wall away, you have another family. And getting to spend full summers like that, right next to people, seeing everybody work and struggle together, it just brought me a sense of, we're all in this together.
1: Yeah, definitely a sense of belonging.
2: Yeah,
1: doing it together and just not alone. And I think that's one thing that I love about community. And I feel like sometimes communities lose that in a neighborhood. Yeah. Neighbors and neighbors don't talk as much anymore. They don't hang out.
2: No, seriously.
1: Yeah.
2: Up there, we had a communal kitchen. So we all had to cook in the same place. We got to borrow salt from somebody else right next to you.
1: Yeah, definitely. Who were your role models or inspirations growing up?
2: It's a great question. I don't know that I surrounded myself or put myself in places where I had a lot of mentors growing up. I think I saw the anti-mentor in my life. I saw a lot of things I didn't want to be, right? That going back to that substance use, like I think I just grew up with a lot of qualities, not people I think people appreciate for having in my life, but a lot of qualities that they have that I didn't want to see in myself growing up. And that's what I remember. It is like, not going to be like that person. But if I really think about it, obviously my mom, I think she's a woman that came wanting to keep her family together, worked her butt off, has always worked for us. And I saw how hardworking she was and how resilient she was. So I consider her a big role model and inspiration. And then strangely enough, I think I'm thinking about 18 and under year old Nancy. And a strong mentor that I had was my primary physician, Dr. Gorman, shout out. He was a doctor at the Paradise Clinic here in Modesto. And he would just check in every time I had a little exam. He'd be like, how are you doing? How's school going? And then when I got older in high school, he was the one that started talking to me about college. And one day I show up and he's got 5 different books for me ready to go. He's like, you're going to be a history major. You got to read these books. Here's like all the, and he gave me a really good book that stuck with me for a long time, The Alchemist. And he made me read that. And I took that personally because he knew our circumstance. He knew my family. My sister was the first baby he delivered. Martinez family, Lord. And he saw me more than just that poor kid from West Side. He really, I think, saw that I had potential and that my family had potential.
1: When I was writing down this question and I was thinking of myself, I didn't have really mentors or these figures that I really looked up to growing up. I just knew exactly what you said. I don't want to do this. I don't want to be this. I don't want to have these traits. And being a daughter of immigrants, I think I saw their characteristics and that's what I wanted to be.
2: Yeah.
1: I don't know if you've seen those little videos on Instagram when it's your parents saying, go to college or do this so then you don't end up like me. And then the next clip is end up like what? Like strong, resilient, courageous, brave. And each time I see those videos, I think of my mom so much. Of course I think of my dad, but as a woman, I think of my mom who came here when she was 17 and just has been so ambitious about just building a better life. And to this day, I think the biggest thing that I want to do is try to be as ambitious as my mom, trying to be like my mom. And yeah.
2: Yeah. When you think about it, all these people were in their teen years, early 20s, moving countries and starting over. I'm 27 now. I wouldn't do that now, right? And it's like they had kids at this point. How do they do that? I don't know.
1: I think about that. I reflect on that all the time. My mom came here when she was 17. At 17, I would have been scared. Been like, no, I'm not going. No, I'll just stay here and just trying to ride out the wave.
2: Yeah.
1: But they're just such resilient people. So thank you for sharing that. And I think, again, this next question I wrote, thinking of myself when I was little, and I'm sure you've probably have thought and reflected about this yourself, but what advice would you give to other young Latinas who want to become leaders in their communities? You've been a young leader and you've done a lot in our community. I know my introduction just highlighted just sprinkles of things that you've done. You've really have been so involved and you've poured and invested so much in the Modesto community. So what advice would you give them?
2: A full disclaimer that I will give this advice knowing that I'm not fully living up to it myself. But I heard this, 2 days ago. My friend Ryan told me this. He said something, and I'll butcher the quote because I didn't write it down word for word, but it's something like your gaps or your inadequacies allow others to step into their excellence, which to me is we don't have to be good at everything. As daughters of immigrants, as immigrants ourselves, we have this huge standard on ourselves to do everything, to be good at everything, to manage everything. And I definitely do that all the time. And I have to and constantly have to remind myself that we don't have to be excellent at everything. We don't need to be perfect. And we can continue to be incredibly thoughtful about everything that we do, but not being perfect allows other people to also be and excel at the stuff that they are really good at. So in a way, by us trying to do everything, we're taking away from other people, right? Mm-hmm.
1: Definitely. I think when I think of strengths, I always reflect back on that session of LLI to our listeners, the Latino Leadership Initiative. I was an alumni, so was Nancy. And we have a session that it's called Strength Finders. That session was, I think, really eye-opening to change our perspective on things. And like you said, I think sometimes as Latinas and just women, we try to be the best that we can to, I think, always try to prove ourselves, to make sure that people know why we're in the room and we deserve to be in the room. But I think also it's really important as a leader and just as someone who's part of a team to know that we have our strengths and we have our areas of improvement. And that's where us as leaders and we work collaboratively with other people and we bring them to the table. And I think teamwork makes the dream work. That's where we really get stuff done when there's so many people at the table and they each have their own strengths and you just get stuff done that way.
2: Mm-hmm. Yeah, I agree.
1: Speaking of mentorship, and you've been a Girl Scouts troop leader for some time now, why is mentorship especially important for young Latinas? And what inspired you to become a Girl Scout troop leader?
2: I think mentorship is incredibly important because it allows people to see that they're not by themselves, right? We sometimes we are by ourselves and we are the only ones in the room, but we have to demonstrate to other people, if we want more representation, that you're not alone and you're, and there's somebody behind you rooting for you. And although I don't necessarily know that I had that growing up, other than a couple people here and there, I know that would have made a big difference had I had it earlier on. And that's the reason I came back to Modesto, actually. I graduated from UC Davis on my way to law school, and then I decided to take a year to come back and try to make a difference for those kids in schools who were not necessarily the top of the schools, the IB programs. Like, I was went to Modesto High, and I was not an IB student, but I know that there was standards for IB students who were doing a lot. And then I was also not a kid that was super struggling, right? I was in this middle dynamic, and it felt like there wasn't that much support for those folks in the middle. And so why not come back and try to mentor kids? So actually, briefly there, had a dream to start a little nonprofit called, I'm forgetting, but it was sort of a 209 youth empowerment. And I somewhere was probably still an Instagram page that I never got filled up with anything. But that was the intention, is like being a mentor for younger people so they know that they can do the stuff that they've never been able to dream for and dream about. For Girl Scouts, I was a Girl Scout growing up, but it was an untraditional troop. It was their after-school programs where they had Girl Scout staff go to the elementary schools, and during the after-school program, once a month or maybe even once every couple months, they would go and do activities with the girls, and we would have our vests, but we didn't get to sell cookies in the regular way. We would maybe go to one trip. I only really remember one trip, so I didn't get the full experience. And growing up, I thought that it was a promising program that I just didn't get to experience all the way. And then when I graduated and came back to Modesto, that was one of my first jobs, is working for Girl Scouts. And I felt that my job there was to help start more Black and Brown girl troops. And in my 6-month tenure there, I was in the middle of starting a troop in South Modesto for all Spanish-speaking families. And I was about to leave that role and realize that nobody was going to be able to support that troop from inside of the organization. So I took it on. I was like, this is basically my community. Let me take it on. But I was really excited to help contribute in that way. And I think that was in 2021, 2022. So it's now been several years later. And these girls give me so much life every 2 weeks that we meet.
3: Oh, that's so awesome. I remember the first time that I learned that you were a Girl Scout troop leader. And I just remember feeling so much admiration for you. Growing up, I grew up in the Bay Area in Redwood City. And to me, when I saw the Girl Scouts, I just wanted to be a Girl Scout so bad. But I always thought that it just wasn't a space for someone like me, for a Latina with a Spanish-speaking mom and dad who were, you know, day by day, just really trying to make ends meet. And my parents were really strategic of the schools that they wanted my sister and I to go to. So kind of the school districts, and worked harder to live in certain parts of town so I didn't go to the lower income school. My parents, specifically my dad, really wanted me and my sister to have the best education that we could have. And so there wasn't a lot of brown and Black people of color, really, in a lot of the schools that I went to in the classes. And I would see these girls in these bright green vests, and I just was like, I had FOMO all the time, and I wanted to be part of them. But like, how do you even explain that to someone? My mom, how was I ever going to explain that to my mom?
2: There's these girls that sell cookies, and I don't know what happens with the money. Yeah.
3: But now I know that it's like, you learn so much skills. I have a niece, and she's here in Modesto, and she's part of a Girl Scout troop. And just to see how excited she is about stuff, how she's a businesswoman when she's selling her cookies. And just, I'm so glad that my cousin is breaking that kind of perception of Girl Scout cookies. Yeah.
2: And to rant a little bit about the Girl Scouts, our troop is a little different than others. We were not so badge motivated, because there's still a lot of barriers within Girl Scouts. There's a lot of costs. There's annual fees. There's uniform costs. There's every badge was $2. And when you have a big troop, it all adds up, right? Who's going to pay for that? Some troops do monthly or weekly fees so that they can cover materials for troops. And that's never been, that's been a rule, right? We don't ever charge for anything. There's not going to be something that requires some financial contribution from the families. And so we end up doing a lot of family sort of oriented events, right? We every year we want to try to go to at least one higher education institution to visit. This year, we took the girls to UC Berkeley, and then they had a lot of fun. We take some educational field trip. We've been to the Science Museum in San Francisco. We want to take family gathering trips. We just were last weekend in Santa Cruz at the boardwalk with the whole family. We've taken BART together. They've gotten to learn how to use BART. We've gone to Yosemite, which some of them have never been to Yosemite. So it's a lot of firsts. Like, how do we do things together? We go camping every year, and some of them have never been camping. So it's just, it's like I want to just offer a space for girls to try new things. And have their families next to them so they can see that their families are also a part of this journey and they don't feel like they can't do something. I want everybody bought into the idea.
3: That's honestly so magical, just being able to experience first with other people too. Yeah. And I think like when I was young and a little girl, a lot of the first that I experienced was completely on my own.
2: Yeah.
3: And I think being in community, being surrounded with other people just normalizes the experience. You get so excited. I can't even imagine how excited families were, like going camping to the first time, who's boardwalk, and not only giving these little girls their first, but also their families. And I hope that you feel a lot of pride through that work.
2: I do.
3: That's just what community is all about.
2: Yeah. Keep me going, these girls, and they keep me humbled. We're all good too. 27, you're old.
3: No. You're not old, Nancy. Don't say that. Don't say that.
2: I don't know. You remind me.
3: Why do you think representation in leadership is important for Latino communities?
2: Trust. I think people in our communities, in our Latino communities, don't trust you if they can't resonate with you, right? So that immediately in our local communities diminishes the trust we have in public agencies and local law enforcement. And anybody doing public service work, if you don't look like me, if you don't talk the language that I talk, there's so many barriers for me to be able to trust you, and therefore I'm not going to reach out to access services, resources that do exist and that are available to me and that I just don't feel comfortable using, right? Mm-hmm. So that to me is the biggest, it's trust. We need more people that folks can build community with, build a relationship with based on trust.
3: And I think that debrief is a really good catalyst for that. I think of specifically a workshop. It was, I can't remember the conference name, but it was like in collaboration with United Way and, and Stanislaus Equity.
2: Stronger Together Conference.
3: Yes. Yep. And you facilitated a workshop and you brought, I think, promotoras, right? Mm-hmm. And I think what really stuck with me was how appreciative they were of you and of Debrief and just of being able to really bridge that and really seeing that in action of how people really built that trust through just language or through just culture. Oh, you looking similar. Okay, I trust you. Tell me what to do, or like lead me. You lead and I'll follow. And I think that's so valuable in the Latino community really here in Stanislaus County.
2: Yeah, once you break in a little bit, you got folks that you're going to be with for life.
3: Yeah. I think you've shared being a daughter of immigrants, being an immigrant yourself, and being this really strong leader here in this community. And I think we know that there's this great cloud that's hovering over the immigrant Latino community through kind of politics and all that not so fun stuff. But leveraging all of that, what strategies or mindsets have helped you stay resilient through these difficult times?
2: Usually, I think of the definition of community. For Debrief, I think the way that we define community, and for myself, is the people that you work with and the people you work for. And remembering that there's a point to all of this, right? Sometimes it feels like, does it really matter that I'm working on a transportation project when my people are getting thrown out of their country? And yeah, like it sucks. And I just sit in that for a long time. And then I got to remember that there's still people that need and rely on the things that we're talking about right now. And that's a part of the community that I serve, is the people that I'm working with and the people that I work for. So it's just remembering that there's people out here that are missing out on opportunity because of the current status of different systems. And my job is to try to make that better.
3: That's, I think, one of the things that I've leaned into is during the hard times, give yourself the space to be mad, sad about it, but then just pick yourself back up and think about what are you doing right now that's tangible, that's changing people's lives. I think that debrief meet with your Girl Scout troop and with Beam Circular, I think you're doing such an array of work. I just want to know, how do you work this all in your brain? You're just like a magician. Gosh. You balance so much. And like, how do you balance one, your different roles, and also just maintaining your leadership in the different things that you're involved in?
2: I don't know. I don't know. Stress. It's just adrenaline. Stress-induced adrenaline that keeps me going. Fun fact, I don't drink coffee. And Noemi from our team always tells me, imagine if you had drank coffee. I don't know. What do I do? But yeah, I think it's, I have this strong, again, I need to take my own advice, but I just have this strong sense of responsibility and curiosity. And I genuinely have fun doing this work. If I didn't have fun doing this work, I would not be doing it, but I genuinely do. And I value so much meeting new people, understanding new subjects that I don't, I'm not familiar with at all, trying to make things happen, getting shit done. That's, I don't know, I thrive off of that mentally, spiritually. And I probably need to get better at balancing it. Yes, I hear everybody telling me, you got to balance it right now, telling me in my ears, in my head right now. And I think I'm getting better at it. But yeah, I just have fun with it. And that's what keeps me going.
3: How do you think that your identity as a Latina has influenced your leadership style?
2: I think significantly, right? Culture of the togetherness, of not leaving people behind. I think that sticks with us being from the Latino culture. But I think actually most of my leadership style comes from being a woman. In the Latina. I overcare sometimes. Some people have said overperforming, overthinking things. And it's just because that's out of deep care for the stuff that I think that's a woman trait. I feel like we feel it everywhere.
3: Definitely.
2: We feel that responsibility everywhere. So it's for my culture, yes, but it's also being a woman in a lot of male-dominated spaces.
3: You mentioned the big sense of responsibility, like your big sister, your daughter, your wife, and you carry that with you really in so many places of your life. And I'm such an overthinker and an overanalyzer. I don't want to call myself a perfectionist, but I like the things that I do, I want them to be done well. And I don't like half-ass work, like respectfully don't like it. It's if we're going to do this, we're going to do it. We're going to do it to the best of our ability.
2: Yep.
3: We're going to have obstacles, learning lessons along the way, but trying to have the best result is such a woman trait. And I think men, you know, no disrespect to men.
2: Love you.
3: They're so go with the flow. And I think that's where me and my peer in my old role at DST, we really balanced each other. Very structured. I was very organized. And he was very go with the flow. And so if there was things that would come up and I was like, this isn't part of the plan. And he would be like, okay, we'll pivot this way. And then I'd structure it again. Then we can really make it happen. But
2: yeah, you definitely need the balance.
3: Yeah.
2: But I would say that the getting done stuff definitely falls on us most of the time. And that's okay. That's okay. There's different strengths in different people. But yeah, that's, I think that influences me the most.
3: Yeah. We've talked a lot about all the things that you're doing, all the amazing things that you're doing in the community, and you're a young leader. I know you just said your Girl Scouts make you feel old, but you're not old, very young. And what has it been like growing as a young leader in Stanislaus County?
2: Yeah, I think it's gotten better over the years. It for sure has gotten better, but it was so hard to break in as a young 22-year-old when all this started. 21-year-old, and especially I would say as a 5-foot brown girl, it's so hard to take up space. And that's, I think, been the hardest element. Is I came in doing a lot of this work very not confident about myself, about my abilities to

0: LLI session where you came in and you were talking about debrief, and mm-hmm. you really stood out to me because you were a young, really young leader, a brown mm-hmm. girl. And I was like, she knows her stuff. You can just tell that she's just a really great leader and person, and you're just really well spoken. And I think that maybe you don't feel like you don't take up as much space, but I was really laser focused on you that day, just like as an aspiring young leader myself. I was like, she's so cool. Yeah, she's so cool.
1: It's hard. It really isn't. I think even to this day, I get to be in a lot of cool spaces, and sometimes I still feel like I have to prove that some of the things that I'm coming up with or that I'm interested in supporting or getting really involved into matter and bring value. And that it's really not that hard to do. It's just going to take resources and money, but it still feels like sometimes you got to prove yourself, and that's good challenges, but I think confidence comes clutch.
0: Yeah. And I think like you being so early on in your career and in your leadership journey, you've been recognized in so many ways. And I think the leadership award from last year by West Modesto Collaborative and this year with like the commission, those are such big accomplishments. And I know read through your bio before we started, you're like, I forgot about those things. And I think that like us as women, as Latinas, sometimes we forget about such those big accomplishments because we're so focused on, okay, I still need to prove that, need to be focused on this. But I think you've gotten your flowers, and accept your flowers as much as you can, because those are such great accomplishments. You said you're 27, yeah, right? That's huge. I'm 28 and I don't have those awards. And I just think it's a beautiful symbol of kind of like the work that you've done and how much you've done already. And I'm really excited to see like what else you really accomplished in the community, Nancy.
1: You're setting the pressure, the standard.
0: No, not at all. Just in what you do today and in your day to day, and just having a conversation with you today, I felt like, oh my gosh, I want to be like Nancy today. You're just such a really dope person.
1: Oh, thank you.
0: Yeah. Speaking about community, we're talking a lot about community and the ways that you mm-hmm. contribute. Other than kind of the things that we've talked about, and what other ways do you give back to the community, and why is the community so important to you?
1: I think my husband would tell you that giving back to community is all I do, and I do way too much of it. Financially, I've always been a good budgeter. And once I got a job after college, a real job, I've worked ever since I was 16, a big girl job. Yeah, financially donated and have donated to the Latino Giving Circle every year. And we can gather funding at the end of the year, and then we give that back to Latino-led nonprofits here in Stanislaus County. And that's very special to my heart, because I, in that space, have had a lot of conversations with people across the state, and I've heard people describe themselves as philanthropists, which is a word that I didn't even know what that meant a couple of years ago. And the fact that we are philanthropists, and we have been, and we have a culture of philanthropy, of giving back to each other, filling each other's cups whenever we don't have enough. We do come from a giving culture. And sometimes I forget to acknowledge that that is still a big part of me. It's like, I always want to give back in the ways that I can. Financially, emotionally, spiritually, the Girl Scouts take most of that for mm-hmm. me, is every 2 weeks figuring out what we're going to do with the girls and their families. And I consider that a big way that I give back. And I forget that I'm a board member to a couple organizations that I deeply care about. And I would suggest and highlight that as a big opportunity for any young leader to consider, is there is nonprofits, which are organizations that do stuff for the community. And they have a board of people, a group of people that make decisions and approve things for that organization. And they always need volunteers and people to sit on those boards to make those decisions. Shout out to Peace Life Center. I know that they are always looking to grow their board. There's so many opportunities for young people to get involved right now. And that's another way to give back to your communities with your time.
0: I first went to a Latino Giving Circle meeting. In my mind, I've always thought of philanthropists to be like old people, just financially wealthy, who have that opportunity and that privilege. And to me, you're like, oh, they're retired and they're trying to fill up their time. That meeting, when Maria Revelo invited a few of us, really opened my eyes, like how you can get involved and

0: You don't have to be this old, super wealthy person to really give back and invest in your community. And that was like a really cool thing to see of how everyone is so involved. Everyone's from different careers and different backgrounds and all that, all shared kind of the identity of being Latino and really working together to create and really give back to the community, I think is so cool. And I think it breaks the perception or maybe those stereotypes of, oh, well,
1: right,
0: like, why would we be giving back?
1: Yeah. And when you really think about it, I think money goes a long way for some very small organizations. We probably have, all of us in this room have thought about starting an organization or have started an organization. And a couple $100,000 go a long way in making those visions a reality. And so I think about that when I give my $90 a month. It's like, oh, it's a Starbucks for two, 3 weeks or whatever, or Chipotle here and there. It all adds up, and I could instead give that money to this organization that is going to use that money in very beneficial ways to our community.
0: And I think even if it's a few thousand, like for these really small grassroots organizations, it's like they've hit gold and someone believed in their mission. Someone saw them. And I think that's where they feel more energized and feel more confident and ambitious of really growing. Because I think sometimes we just see these big organizations like well-established, but we don't really ever think of how did it start. And a lot of them just are really successful right out the gate. But then there's others that these smaller like giving circles really pour into and believe in them. And I think that's like, it means a lot.
1: An example for folks to research on their own time, Digital Nest started as a small organization that their main investments were coming from the giving circles in the Bay Area, from the Latino giving circles. And now they're a huge organization.
0: Wow.
1: And we have them here in Modesto. Yeah. So yeah.
0: I did not know that. Mm-hmm. That's so cool. Yeah. See? Exactly what I mean. And Digital Nest is doing great work too. Oh, yeah. They're amazing. How do you continue to grow and evolve as a leader? And what is the lesson leadership has taught you about yourself?
1: I'm still learning. I'm still evolving. I'm still growing. And that's the thing, the lesson that it's taught me. I think that growth is going to be forever. Learning is going to be forever. And going back to what I said earlier about what I would give to younger Latinas and I give to myself and need to give to myself every day. I don't need to be good at everything. And then I also just need to step into the fact that I do bring value and I need to let that value show and I don't need to prove it all the time. And people, once you start continue to do stuff, people will believe you.
0: Yeah.
1: And I need to be okay with knowing that people can trust me to bring that value without having to prove it with extra hard effort that maybe somebody else would not have to prove it that hard.
0: I agree. I think when I first started as a program manager, and I was scared of the responsibility, the role. I will always tell my mom, I feel like I'm still 16 and like, how did I get this responsibility? Right. And one thing my mom always told me was, you don't have to prove anything. You just have, if you have to prove something to someone, let it be yourself. And that really stuck with me. And I need to continue to take her own advice because I think I try to, only people I still try to prove myself to is my parents.
1: Yeah.
0: I'm trying to make sure that they still feel proud of me. They still feel that sense of, oh, that's my daughter.
1: When I think about leadership, I do tend to think about my siblings as well. More younger. The youngest is going to enter eighth grade this year and she's a middle schooler. But my oldest sibling is 20. And I have to think about how being a leader doesn't mean you have to set the same expectations that you might set yourself to others.
0: Yeah.
1: And I think about that for my siblings. Yeah, Nancy did these things and that and this doesn't mean that everybody else needs to follow in the exact same steps. And that's still leadership. They can still be leaders in their community, even though it doesn't look the same way as their sister.
0: I 100% agree with you on that. My nephew just recently graduated high school and he is really in the space of navigating of what's in his career. And sometimes he feels really overwhelmed with the fact that he needs to figure it out right now. And like, but Andrea, you did this and you did this, and you did this. And I always tell him, we each have our own paths. You don't have to do exactly what I did to be successful. We each have our own journeys and definition of success. And as long as you're happy and your cup is full and you don't have to make these lavish millions or anything to make your parents proud or to feel successful.
1: Yeah.
0: I think that's a way to give to our next generation and to have someone say that and mean it in from a loving place. Because we just felt the pressure of, like, you need to be the best. You need to be on top. I think of myself, of what that would have done for me.
1: Yeah, I will still pressure my siblings a little bit here and there. But my brother, for example, I haven't pressured him too much. But he's the one that will say, I'm going to be better than you. And I'm like, go for it, dude. That's what you want to do. Show me up.
0: I really appreciate this conversation today, Nancy. And to wrap us up, what projects or initiatives are you currently working on that excite you?
1: So many. For Debrief, my work there, it is very place-based. So there's all the initiatives that I get to work with are contributing some way, somehow, value to local communities. So to me, that excites me, period. There's some transportation projects, fortunately, less funding. And to me, it's exciting to think about how we might make sure that priority communities can inform plans in a better way. There's different opportunities that I get to work with for people, with people across the North San Joaquin Valley, Merced up to San Joaquin, to talk about elder care and how are we thinking about supporting or aging communities, especially those who don't have access to retirement and benefits and things after that. So I'm excited to continue to think about that. Climate smart infrastructure, creative economy work. My work, it's my head's split in so many different ways. With Beam, there's also very exciting things that we're thinking about, community prosperity. And as this whole new industry, the circular bioeconomy, evolves and grows, how do we make sure that our local communities will receive and directly benefit from all this work and become leaders within this industry? So there's a lot there that I'm excited about. But the through line with both of them, and this is a more niche topic, but I think about a lot of our undocumented communities and how we really are left out of a lot of systems, benefit systems, because of our employment, right? We don't have access to W-2 wages. But there is opportunities that we become entrepreneurs, right? I guess I technically am an entrepreneur, and that's given me so much opportunity, right? How can we do that collectively? How can we help each other out, start worker-owned cooperatives so that we can build wealth for our communities and for ourselves and for our families? And so I'm starting to get much more interested and dedicated to thinking about how do we grow the wealth of our communities, especially those that have been most disinvested historically in this region, in this North San Joaquin Valley.
0: Again, Nancy, you're such an inspirational person. You're really bridging and filling in the gaps. And I think in my scope of social work, there are so many communities that are just to the wayside. And so to see you on the other side of things and within your scope and how you're really addressing those needs. And at the end of the day, we have the same goal of really just trying to make this community better for everyone, especially those that have been disadvantaged and disinvested in. And so I appreciate you hopping on today, having a conversation. I've really enjoyed my time with you.
1: What an honor. Thank you.
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I'm Rick Smith, and this is Labor History in Two. On this day in labor history, the year was 1819. That was the day that Alan Pinkerton was born in Glasgow, Scotland. His father was a policeman who died while Alan was a boy. This left the family in poverty. As a young man, he became involved in the Chartism movement. This reform movement hoped to expand the political rights of the working class in Great Britain. Alan had to flee his homeland to avoid arrest because of his involvement. This led him to Chicago. It is a great historic irony that Alan Pinkerton came to the United States because of his involvement in a working class cause. Today, Pinkertons are often considered some of the greatest armed foes against unionism in U.S. labor history. In Chicago, Pinkerton became involved in law enforcement and then formed his own detective agency. The Pinkerton National Detective Agency made its name working against railway thefts, but it became most notorious for opposing the labor movement. Pinkerton's spies infiltrated labor meetings for company owners, worked as hired guns to stop union organizing, and protected strikebreakers. Alan Pinkerton died in 1884 and passed the agency on to his sons. During the 1890s, there were more Pinkertons and reserves than the standing army of the United States. One of the most famous battles between Pinkertons and workers occurred at the 1892 strike against Carnegie Steel in Homestead, Pennsylvania. There, 7 workers and 2 Pinkertons were killed. The event inspired a song by William W. Delaney. The lyrics included the lines, quote, "God help them tonight in their hour of affliction, praying for him who they'll ne'er see again. Hear the poor orphans tell their sad story. Father was killed by a Pinkerton man." For more information, go to laborhistoryin2.com, like us on Facebook, follow us on Twitter at laborhistoryin2.

0: You're listening to the American Democracy Minute, keeping your government by and for the people. June 25th, a Massachusetts federal court blocked portions of President Trump's executive order directing the U.S. Postal Service to verify a voter's citizenship before receiving or returning a mail-in ballot. August 24th, the U.S. Supreme Court's majority stayed that order, ruling the states had not yet been harmed. A First Circuit panel had upheld the lower court, and August 11th, the district court expanded the injunction nationwide. It blocked USPS from implementing the order's sections 2 and 3 and agreed states had been harmed because the election was imminent and they had already begun preparations. But in a 6-3 decision August 24th, the High Court's majority wrote that states were not harmed. Quote, "The hypothetical future harm that the states fear, the Secretary's implementation of Section 2, is far from certainly impending," unquote. The majority also said the Constitution's Elections Clause granting the states authority over elections, not the president, didn't apply. Quote, "This internal directive does not regulate the state's voter registration processes." Justice Jackson dissented, writing, "The court has held for a while now that even valid dissenting election-related legal claims can come too late. Today's revelation is that such claims can also come too early. Never mind that an election is looming and related harms are presently occurring," unquote. I'm Brian Beal.
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2: Hi, I'm Guni Bella, and I'm with the Equity Exchange, where I will be discussing social conditions of education with today's guest, Scott Kaikendall of the Stanislaus County Office of Education. 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Welcome, Mr. Kaikendall. Thank you for joining me today, where I'll be asking you a few questions regarding, obviously, education and a little bit about equity in general. So to kind of start off, can you tell our listeners about your journey into education and what inspired you to become the Stanislaus County Superintendent of Schools?
3: First of all, thank you for having me. Excited to be on. What inspired me was I have always wanted to be of service. I've always wanted to help people. Originally, when I graduated from high school, I thought that was medical school. And then once getting into the university and realizing that I'm not the most proficient, quite frankly, at math and science and all things needed, and I needed to change direction, which I think happens with a lot of university students when they think that they have their plan figured out, but ultimately they have to shift gears. But with that same kind of want to just help people and be of service, my mom was a longtime educator, elementary, and I ultimately shifted my major from zoology to Spanish. So that's kind of a big shift. And graduated from Stanislaus State and ultimately began teaching. I was teaching both English language development and Spanish. And I thought that was the way that I was going to have a big impact, just working with students. I then had the opportunity to go into school administration. So I started out at Gustine High School, which is a small high school in Merced County. And then ultimately got into administration there as the assistant principal and then Modesto City Schools, former principal at Johansson High School. And then I've been at the County Office of Education for the last 15 years. Ultimately, the county superintendent of schools for the last 8. But when I started out teaching, this wasn't necessarily the plan. I just really wanted to get into education because I thought that I could make a positive difference in student lives.
2: Yeah, that's interesting. Thank you for sharing a little bit about your background. But is there anything specific that motivates you every day in your role of serving over 100,000 students across Stanislaus County?
3: Yeah, and it's basically the same thing. It's wanting to have a positive impact in students' lives and their families, if I can. At the County Office of Education, we're not directly serving 100,000 students. We do have programs both in alternative education and also large programs in special education where we do that. But one of the major roles at the County Office of Education is really to be a support for all of our local districts. There are 25 of them here in Stanislaus County. And we play a role in providing supports and services to all of our districts. And that includes teacher trainings, substitute services, again, special education, alternative education, prevention programs, which we'll probably talk a little bit about today too. So we offer a variety of supports and services for our local districts.
2: Yeah, thank you for talking a little bit about those resources. I think it's very important to place a lot of emphasis on that. But going a little bit into a brief overview of health equity and just equity in general, when you think about health equity or equity in general in Stanislaus County, what are some of the biggest challenges that you think students face today?
3: Specifically, when you're talking about health equity, like define for me in your own terms, like what does that mean to you?
2: Yeah, so any disparities that you think students face regarding accessing healthcare or just any resources that they may need in general?
3: I would think that there are issues with some of the different, I'll call them bureaucracies at play, as far as it's not always easy to access, especially when you have students who are on or qualify for Medicare or Medicaid. Sometimes there are those pieces where it can be difficult to access services depending on what that is. My focus for the last 2 years, quite frankly, with the Rewired and Inspired initiative has been more on mental health. Man, mental health access and really trying to educate parents on the harms of screen time, social media, especially for children 0 to 5, children in elementary school, and teens in that are high school aged.
2: Yeah, we'll definitely go into that a little bit more later on in the podcast, but staying within the topic of equity, how do poverty, transportation, food insecurity, housing, or limited healthcare access affect a student's ability to succeed in school?
3: So that's a pretty big question. So we're talking about poverty, transportation, food insecurity, housing, or limited health care.
2: Yeah, or just any disparities in general.
3: It's one of those things where, let me talk about transportation. And I think that we are always looking at ways to ensure that students can participate in our programs. So one of the issues that we were having at our school sites was the fact that students didn't have transportation to school sites. And last year we contracted with a company that, for all intents and purposes, it's basically a student Uber. So if you're a student and you and or your parent said, hey, we can't get to you because we're out of your school bus area or whatever the case may be, we actually have a personalized service for students to ensure that they can get to school every single day. And it doesn't matter where you are in our county, because we have students from all over the county coming to our program. So we have sites in Ceres, we have a site in Empire, but you may live in Patterson. So what does that look like for you trying to get to Ceres every day when transportation is a problem? So we're constantly trying to be innovative and finding ways to eliminate those barriers to make sure that students have access.
2: Yeah, thank you for talking about that. I think that's a very unique and interesting initiative that is available. But do you think that schools today play a larger role in supporting students' physical and mental health than they did in the past?
3: Yeah, I think so. I think back when I was going to high school, which is forever ago, right? It was back in the 80s, but at the same time, like mental health, that wasn't even necessarily a thing. And I think it was definitely probably in the 2000s, it became more of a topic and was better defined. And then I think the pandemic really highlighted the fact that mental health was an extremely important aspect of just student well-being and student success and achievement. And we were dealing with a lot of issues with depression and isolation. So student well-being in that particular, student mental health really became a focus and a spotlight. And I think that we've recognized that there are several things, obviously, that are a factor to either good or bad mental well-being or mental health. And that has been an important topic that I've been trying to address for a couple of years now.
2: I think that's definitely something important that we do need to highlight a lot today. But going into mental health a little bit more, are there any specific trends that you're seeing within students here in Stanislaus County in terms of mental health?
3: I would think that the trends that we see here locally are the same trends that we're seeing statewide, are the same trends that we're seeing nationally, and quite frankly, are the same trends that we're seeing globally. I don't know if you're familiar with this book, but it's called The Anxious Generation by Jonathan Haidt. I brought a copy of it for you, so you can take this home with you. But if you are a parent and you're listening, this is a fantastic read. Again, The Anxious Generation by Jonathan Haidt. And what it does is it really demonstrates, using data, it tells the story of how the combination of both a smartphone and our modern social media platforms have really had a negative impact overall on student mental health. We see that, again, not just locally, but there are a myriad of data points pointing to increased depression, anxiety, suicide rates. So I just want folks to understand that these are very powerful technologies, and probably all of us, if we've been on social media, understand the addictive nature that these pose on some of these platforms. And my goal has just been trying to get in front of as many parents as possible to really educate on the harms that are potentially associated with these. And again, it's not just high school students. It's screen time all the way down to our youngest learners and those harms as well.
2: Yeah, thank you for emphasizing that. I think it's very interesting that you brought that book up. I think that'll be really interesting to look at later. But are there any mental health resources that you know are currently available through schools and that you still see gaps in?
3: Yeah, there are quite a few, quite frankly, mental health resources now available through schools. Obviously, this is going to depend on your school district or your school site, but we have a number of mental health clinicians. We have a very capable counseling staffs that are there. Sometimes school districts will even partner with outside organizations to come in and provide clinical supports. So I would say we have more mental health supports and services now in our schools at this point in time than we've had ever. So that's good news for students and for parents.
2: Yeah, thank you for highlighting that. Going a little bit back into your personal initiative, you mentioned that the Stanislaus County Office of Education recently launched the Stanislaus Rewired and Inspired Initiative. What do you think inspired this effort?
3: What inspired the effort was looking at myself, looking at my own children. I have three boys. My youngest just graduated from high school last year. I became increasingly frustrated and even angry at the fact that I could see how phones, smartphones, especially screen time, and this is not only just for my family, but I was seeing how screen time was stealing our children's childhood. More and more time being spent on screens, and not as much time doing things like playing with friends, going outside, all the things that we know are healthy and natural, the things that I took for granted growing up as a child. The book describes it as prior to screens, prior to smartphones, we had a play-based childhood. So a play-based childhood is exactly that. What did you do for your discretionary free time? You were playing with siblings. You were playing with your friends. You were going outside. You were involved with sports. You were doing these types of things. Once screens came on the scene, then suddenly my discretionary time is now taken up with staring at a screen, looking at social media. That's how I'm communicating with all my friends. That's how even my coaches now on my team are communicating with me. This is how I'm involved with gaming. This is how I'm presenting myself online. So much time is dedicated now, and I don't know what your own personal story is, but so much time from our young people and even adults is sitting in front of a screen, be it a desktop, a laptop, but especially smartphones. It just seems like we are unwilling now to be bored. We're unwilling to just sit in quiet, where we just don't have the same amount of interest in just silent reflection, meditation, contemplation, wondering, any of those things. It just seems like every spare minute of our time right now needs to be filled with something. And wow, isn't it convenient that our smartphone is always handy? Social media is always there. Something is always calling to us so that we are never just left alone with our thoughts. And I think that's really sad because, quite frankly, boredom is actually the state before you arrive at creativity. So it's extremely difficult to be creative if you're never bored. And I think that as a society, we don't allow ourselves to be bored.
2: Yeah, thank you for emphasizing that. I think that's a very important topic. And I think we as a whole community should reflect on that and just focus on emphasizing that boredom, just like you mentioned. So thank you for sharing that. So in terms of education and a little bit about healthcare, how can schools and healthcare organizations collaborate more effectively to improve student outcomes? And you don't have to have an exact answer, but kind of just a brief outline of what you think.
3: Schools are doing more in terms of, and it seems every year they're doing a little bit more, as far as being able to provide health services or resources to parents and families. Part of me on this is I'm a little bit torn. I understand that schools are a place of trust for parents, but at the same time, I also understand that schools, our priority should be teaching and learning. So because schools are such a trusted place, many times our California legislators think that more and more services should be provided on school sites that don't necessarily directly tie into teaching and learning. Of course, our schools are equipped with school nurses, school health aides. There's been a push in the past 5 years towards community schools where you would see more health services actually provided on campuses. But it's difficult because our school campuses, especially in Stanislaus County, they're really already at capacity facilities-wise. So then it's very difficult to say, we would like to have a health clinic also. It's like, where would you put it? We don't have any extra classrooms. We don't have any extra offices. Again, I understand why you would want that. But I think that to collaborate well in this time, considering our limitations, I think it would really be to partner with local healthcare providers and really establish better ways that we could have a warm handoff between families and providers. Not so much that the services are being offered on campus, but that we're still ensuring that there isn't a void left between knowing that a particular student needs services and making sure that they get those services.
2: Yeah, thank you for sharing that. Hi, I'm Gunit Bella, and I'm with the Equity Exchange. You are listening to KCBP 95.5 FM. So now going a little bit into student leadership, what do you think that student leadership should look like?
3: Yeah, I think that obviously student leadership is important, but I also know that student leadership comes with responsibilities. I think that students who are interested in really getting into leadership also need to understand that means that they need to roll up their sleeves. They need to participate. They need to put in the time to plan and execute events or whatever it is that they're doing. I think it's a great way to learn. I know that a lot of our school advisors have a lot of background and experience, particularly in leadership. But I think as a student, you need to ask yourself, why am I doing this? And I would say the reason that you're getting into student leadership, your primary reason should not be because this is going to go on my college application. I really want students to be sincere with why they are doing what they're doing. And I understand that it's very competitive out there right now. And people want to put themselves or be able to show themselves on paper as being extraordinary, going above and beyond, like all of those things. I get that. But really, student leadership is all about servant leadership. What do you think that you can contribute? How do you want to give back to your school? and what does that look like for you? But leadership obviously is important. But again, it's that whole idea of service and giving back and making the lives around you that much more positive.
2: Yeah, I think that's a very important aspect of leadership that a lot of people tend to overlook. Yeah, thank you for bringing that up. Is there any advice that you would give to students who want to create change in their communities but don't know where to begin?
3: I would say just start small. You don't have to go out and necessarily start a nonprofit or plan a huge event. I would say just start small and then grow it from there. The best piece of advice would be is that you need to demonstrate that you can take care of yourself first, that you can be responsible for yourself first. I would say if that looks like getting up and making your bed and being responsible around your house and doing things for your parents and your family without being asked to do that, taking responsibility, I would say, great, get yourself there. Once you do that, then look at expanding that circle. Okay, who else can I help? What would that look like? Is it a club that I belong to? Is it a church group that I belong to? Great. And then there's plenty of volunteer opportunities to do that. But again, this is about rolling up your sleeves and actually doing the work. Then once you do that, you can widen your circle, right? And your circle keeps getting bigger and bigger. But I think what I would not advise is, okay, I'm going to go and do, I'm not even really fully responsible for myself. I'm really reliant on all of these other people. But now I'm going to go out there and try to do something very big under this umbrella that we're calling leadership. I would say stop, back up, start small, build that personal responsibility piece, build a reputation as somebody that shows up, that follows through, that is a person of their word. Once you get those things established, then I would go ahead and try to take on a little more responsibility and just do that step by step.
2: Yeah, now that you've established that advice, how can young people become more involved in local government and community service?
3: Community service, I think, is pretty easy. I would start out with something as easy as signing up for Love Stanislaus, Love Modesto. There are all of these different Love Your Cities that happen, I think, in April of every single year. That's an easy way to start with your community. Or as I said before, even with your school and your school community, there are a variety of ways, and I know from being a former high school administrator, high school teacher, we're always looking for kids to step up, to take a leadership role, an event planning role, all of those pieces. It could be for dances, for the prom, for winter formal, for rallies, for like all of these different things. Those are all places that it's easy to step in and start. And then as far as community-wise, there's lots of volunteer opportunities. So that's really where I would look. I would just start looking at volunteering. And again, make sure that you're doing it for the right reasons. And I would hope that folks were wanting to do that so that they could be of service to others. One of the cool things, going back to mental health and mental wellness, and if you're depressed, what's one of the best things that you can do is serve somebody else. Do something nice for somebody else. Why? Because depression is all about the idea. It's not even about the idea. Depression is constantly thinking about yourself critically. So as soon as you can do something for someone else, now you're not thinking about yourself. Right away, almost instantaneously, you are less depressed. So if you think about those people in our community that are constantly out there helping others, I think those folks have an absolute remedy for depression.
2: Talking a little bit more about the underserved communities and helping others and just community service in general, many students from underserved communities face additional barriers to success. So what strategies has the Stanislaus County Office of Education found most effective in helping reducing those barriers?
3: So the county office, primarily our student population, is underserved in some aspect or another. For instance, we provide the educational opportunities within our juvenile hall, for instance, incarcerated youth. What do we do in order to address that particular population as we try to include them in as many things as they would typically have at a regular high school? So that means a career technical education program. That may mean that they have access to esports, all of the same curriculum and access to special education and speech services, access to job placement, kind of wraparound services where we can support students who are exiting kind of the juvenile hall and then integrating them back into life. That's one aspect of what we do. Our alt ed programs are another one where these are students that haven't typically been successful at a general ed high school. And what do? It's the same thing. It's providing additional opportunities. It's more of a focus on getting to know who they are, their interests, providing robust programs, hands-on, allowing a little more creativity, art, as well as a robust academic curriculum, really focusing on student achievement. The County Office of Education, really, that is really our emphasis. And typically, the student populations that I'm talking about, homeless and foster youth, those are two groups where we do a lot to support those student populations within our community as well.
2: Yeah, I think that's a very equitable approach to that barrier. Thank you for sharing that. But wrapping things up here, going a little bit into the parents of all the students, what is one thing that you wished every parent understood about supporting their child's education?
3: I would love for parents, obviously, to be very much a part of that. I would love for parents to reach out to their child's teacher or teachers, even if the teachers don't reach out to them first at the beginning of every year, and just let them know that, hey, I am wanting to be a partner with you in my son or daughter's education, and I want to support you in doing that. Involved parents, I think, are the best parents as far as wanting to ensure that their students are successful. And then after that, I think that I would just want parents to take the time to talk with their children, especially in the evenings, about their child's day, how it went, just being involved. Part of the problem that I also see is screen time isn't necessarily just a problem that students are having. It's also the adults. And I'm really wanting our parents to ensure that they are accessible, that they're attentive. The worst thing that we can do for kids is to make them feel that they are secondary to whatever it is that I'm looking at on my phone. I worry about that with my own children as they're becoming parents now. Is you never want kids to think that, again, they're an afterthought or they're secondary to whatever their parents are looking at. So just be very mindful, mom and dad, about what that looks like. And are we curbing our own tendencies to being glued to a screen? And is that affecting our relationships with our own children?
2: Thank you for sharing that. I think that's also very important. So concluding and wrapping up, considering everything that you talked about today, looking ahead 5 to 10 years, what is your vision for education in Stanislaus County?
3: In the next 5 to 10 years, I would like to undo a lot of kind of what was done during the pandemic as far as instruction. We were really pushed into a lot of device usage, Chromebooks, one-to-one devices, digital curriculums, things like that. It's become very obvious now, and the research is very much demonstrating that as human beings, we are analog creatures, and we learn best by writing things with our hands as opposed to typing them. We do better just with kind of old school instruction, with books, with just the way, the kind of classical education that we have used as humans for a long time. So I would like for our districts, and they are, to be just thoughtful about how much technology is actually being used during the school day. I would like them to reevaluate homework and what does that look like? And is that just encouraging more screen time that we already know can be very detrimental? I am really looking at, and I don't want to sound archaic and I don't want to make it sound like I'm anti-technology because there are absolutely beneficial ways to use technology. I'm just not sure from an educational standpoint that we are doing currently what is in the best interest of our children as far as academic achievement and preparing them for the future. So that is one of the things that I think that we as the educational leaders in Stanislaus County really need to be taking a look at and be thoughtful and change things as they need to be changed. And I also understand that we're trying to do this as everyone is talking about AI and artificial intelligence and all of those different pieces. But the longer I am in this position and I'm trying to keep a broad vision of kind of what's happening and big picture vision of what's happening, the more I realize that I really think just getting back to the basics, and that means people and during in classrooms are just learning and they're face to face and they don't have this added layer of technology interfering with just their relationships, with their communication, with their performance. That's what I would like to see.
2: I think those are all very important topics that you brought up. That

0: you.
1: 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Valley Improvement Projects, VIP, is participating in California's effort to monitor air pollution in Stanislaus County, currently underway in three areas: West Stanislaus County, Southwest Modesto, and South Modesto, measuring criteria pollutants, toxic air contaminants, and greenhouse gases. 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
2: Now, here's another piece in Ladorian mode. 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
1: This is Jim Costello for KCBP 95.5 FM Community Radio. Today we're speaking with Sandy Lawrence. Dr. Lawrence completed his medical residency at UC San Francisco, where he incidentally gave his first lecture on nuclear power, possibly a portent of his interest to come. In 1983, he came to Modesto to teach in the UC Davis Family Medicine Residency Program at Scenic General Hospital. He focused on obstetrics and care for individuals with HIV. Along with his nurse midwife wife, he delivered thousands of babies. Some of you may remember him from those days. I certainly do, as I was a physician's assistant at the public health department. Over the years, Dr. Lawrence has developed a keen interest in climate systems, energy systems, and epidemiology, and has delivered lectures on these topics at various venues. Retired from medicine, he has now become an author, climate activist, and as he says on his website, an adventurer. He has become an author of climate fiction novels, for which he has been nominated for several awards. He also maintains a daily blog through which he publishes all sorts of articles and information on science, biology, and climate change, and distributes them on multiple social media platforms. Welcome to the program, Sandy.
2: Jim, nice to be here.
1: Okay, before we delve into what you are doing now, tell us about some of your background and how you got interested in science, medicine, and environmental issues.
2: I can certainly do that. I think back to my high school years, actually, and realized as I left for college at age 18 that I had been worried about nuclear weapons and nuclear proliferation, and I had been worried about overpopulation, and those actually are two of my concerns to this day. I actually rejected the idea of going into medicine until I was age 20, and then finally succumbed to the family curse. My father, grandfather, and now son and daughter-in-law are all doctors as well. It was hard to avoid.
1: Wow.
2: I had been teaching really all my life. I started in high school. I was a summer camp counselor. I started chess clubs in middle school and high school. And so I think I've been teaching pretty much all my life. The incident in San Francisco, when I was a resident still, I had no memory of how exactly I got hauled into that. But I think it was the time I realized I had a public voice, or as my wife phrases it, I fell in love with the sound of my own voice.
1: Now, you went on to become interested in environmental issues in a more broad way than just nuclear power and nuclear weapons.
2: Absolutely. In fact, I think even from my undergraduate years, where I had people like Paul Ehrlich, who's one of my professors, and John Holdren, co-teaching a couple of classes I took when I was a freshman and sophomore, I've been interested in environmental issues of all types for really my entire life. By the way, that phrasing on the website about being an adventurer, that wasn't my idea. And the encapsulation below it, that was all by my sidekick publisher.
1: Uh-huh.
2: Sidekick Press.
1: Did you have any childhood heroes who inspired you to pursue these paths?
2: It's hard to say. Some historical people, such as Darwin and others of that ilk back in the 1800s. I'm fascinated by that century and all the good science that was accomplished back then. I think some of the people in college, two names that I mentioned, were clearly informed of some of my thinking along the ways. I also had a couple of really excellent people in terms of my education at UCSF. I had Phil Hopewell, who was a pulmonologist, and James Green, who was an obstetrician. So these are people that really have touched me in a significant way and helped inform the kind of medical work that I was going to be doing later on.
1: Did your relationship with your patients in your medical practice, especially those with HIV, help you or inspire you in the attitudes you seem to express in your current work?
2: I would have to say that was a work of love, taking on the HIV cases. I actually started the spring of 1983 when we were still deciding what the name was going to be. It was about 2 years before you had a good blood test and about 3 years before the first suitable antiretroviral drug. It was classic clinical medicine. I saw a lot of exotic infections and neoplastic diseases that most primary care people just never have a chance to see. But I also recognized that these were people that were often ostracized, and it was important for me to provide good medical care for them.
1: Sure. Yes, that was a time when there was a lot of stigma associated with HIV, and a lot of people were afraid of it in the general population. My own father was thought to have had HIV at one time. And the hospital response was scary.
2: Scary in what way, Jim?
1: When they thought he might have HIV, they hustled him into isolation, and everyone treated him like he was a pariah, even though we knew, my wife and I knew, that you only got HIV through bodily fluids and that ordinary protective measures would be fine. But people treated him as if he had the plague of some kind. Finally, they came around a little bit, but a lot of people were afraid of him as a patient.
2: I have to admit at this point, and though I said it freely at the time, that I was scared too throughout the whole process. I knew intellectually everything I had read, argued that it would be safe to work with these patients. I did convert my skin test for TB to positive because I had a lot of tuberculosis patients with both intrapulmonary and extrapulmonary infection. So yes, I did lots of procedures, probably at least 100 spinal taps on these people, and I always worried about needle stick. And that's why that actually became an issue, one of the narrative lines in one of the three books.
1: You also delivered a lot of babies along with your nurse midwife wife.
2: Something over 4,000 in my case.
1: Wow.
2: I think Barbara kept a little bit less accurate account, but she estimated somewhere between around 2,500 to 3,000. So it was kind of a small town. We delivered a lot of babies.
1: Yeah, I recently spoke with someone who actually remembered you delivering their baby.
2: Almost all my obstetrics was carried out back when we were in Bellingham. And also because of my intense interest in infectious disease and my great love of obstetrics, at the interface, I think I delivered the first 7 patients in Modesto that were HIV infected.
1: Wow. So now let's jump to your now being in climate fiction author. You've written 3 books, Fossil Dragon, Climate Dragon, and Cloud Dragon. And your climate fiction novels, or cli-fi novels, according to one description, quote, explore disasters without descending into apocalypse, offering a thread of optimism rather than despair. Set in present-day Washington, these stories unfold in a world teetering on the edge of ecological crisis. Here, dragons are not fantasy creatures, but powerful metaphors for the climate-driven catastrophes hurtling toward us, fierce, urgent, and impossible to ignore. What gave you the idea to write novels in this genre, and were you influenced by any previous science fiction writers or novelists now or while you were growing up? Were you a great reader as a child?
2: I have always been a great reader, and there were certainly science fiction authors like Isaac Asimov and Michael Crichton and others that were influences on me. I would have to say when I started writing in 2019, Fossil Dragon, by the way, is number one chronologically, but is going to be the last one published because I'm in the midst of editing that, though I have a full manuscript now. And I can say that what drew me to this idea was that while I've been giving lots of teaching in high schools, in other venues, service clubs, at our local university here at Western Washington University in Bellingham, I gave 3 of the lecture series actually for their alumni groups. I gave what was called the Huxley Lecture back when it was called that, and a couple of lectures in the geology department as well. So I love to teach. I've always liked to teach. But I have to tell you that I considered this creative nonfiction, and I struggled with that for about 2 years until finally people, much more experienced writers, finally got it through my thick skull that if I made up all the characters and argued that it was near future, that I couldn't call it nonfiction. So I never fancied myself a novelist, but I guess that basically is where I am. I should explain, though, what climate fiction actually consists of, what my own personal description of what that is, my own definition. There are 2 basic components. The first is there need to be a number of climate events throughout the book. For example, the most recent one published, Cloud Dragon, has 10 different climactic events or climate events. There's a flash flood, there are lightning storms, there are intense hailstorms, landslides, all kinds of things happen in the book. At the same time, the main characters need to be very much invested in the idea of trying to combat climate change. So I have both things. That's my definition. Need both events and characters that all relate to climate.
1: I wanted to ask you about your methods for writing your novels. Your chapters' headings seem to contain many meaningful quotations, many of them from a wide variety of cultural sources. Among the many wise voices you consulted, you must have done a tremendous amount of reading to find them. Are there any of those voices that have particularly motivated you or were important for you?
2: What I have learned along the way, those parts just in front are called epigraphs. Given copyright law, I have switched over to the idea of trying to collect quotations that would be useful but published before 1930. And so it took a whole lot of work just finding the right quotations, but also whole lot of work and a lot of nonfiction book reading and other sorts of learning to be able to incorporate all the climate information into the books.
1: There are 3 quotations Maybe they're in your books. I don't know. One was Chance Favors the Prepared Mind by Louis Pasteur. The Wise Man Knows That He Does Not Know by Socrates. And then the one that's falsely attributed to Edmund Burke, The Only Thing Necessary for the Triumph of Evil Is for Good Men to Do Nothing. And apparently that was thought to be Edmund Burke, but wasn't really. And nobody knows who actually originally said it, but the idea is still good. One person, scholar of Edmund Burke's, took issue with that statement, and he said, Burke was sometimes exorbitant, but he was never silly, and the thing that strikes you about this saying on a moment's reflection is how little sense it makes. The silence of good men isn't the only thing necessary for the triumph of evil. The persons advancing the evil, whether in command or the rank and file, must be strong and determined, and the lukewarm must be either cowed into submission or willing to go along because the evil seems to prosper, one of the Edmund Burke scholars. So, did you use any of these quotations in your own work? I haven't gone through all your novels, so I don't know.
2: No, I have to say, not one of them, but those are most excellent possibilities. There are thousands and thousands of quotations out there. What I will say, besides trying to only get pieces of quotation that are before 1930, I've also learned that you need to very carefully research and find out the validity of the attribution of the quotation. For example, there were two wonderful quotations by Ernest Hemingway. And so my publisher and I went to the Ernest Hemingway Historical Society, and they reviewed both of those and say both of these have been inerrancy, an error, have been attributed to Ernest Hemingway, but there's no support for that at all. So feel free to use them. You can mention that. And so that's exactly what I do. I use two of them as epigraphs, I think, on the epilogue of the last book. So I could freely use it because there is no one to claim them.
1: Now, I noticed your chapters are relatively short and contain a lot of scientific information given by experts who become characters. Are you one of the few fiction writers, I would say, who post footnotes at the end of your book?
2: Actually, I think there are others as well. Michael Crichton actually is a good example of that, a lot of footnotes on all the work that he does. I will say, if you look carefully, you'll see some superscripts throughout FIBS, all the way from chapter one on, and there must be 7 or 8 pages of tiny font footnotes at the very end of the book. Lisa Daly and I both agreed we didn't want to have footnotes on a book of fiction. So those little numbers there, you can actually refer and find out all the different sources that I had.
1: Has anybody told you you're a pioneer in this method, or you mentioned some other people have done it, but I've never run into any novels quite like yours, written in the way they are.
2: I will say, I don't consider myself a pioneer. I think I'm, if anything, standing on the shoulders of giants, another nice attribution. There certainly are other much, much better known authors. And probably the best one I would suggest thinking about is Kim Stanley Robinson. He is considered by many to be the dean of climate fiction. And it came into being in about 2005. And I've seen him actually speak in a group, and he's a fine writer. I spent about a year seriously reading as much climate fiction as I could, The Water Knife, The Ministry for the Future, etc., by various authors, to get a fit sense of what it was about. But I don't read much climate fiction now. In fact, ironically, almost anything I read is nonfiction now, because I'm almost trying to learn new things. I try and really research as much as possible and go for maximum verisimilitude aside from the imaginary characters.
1: So when did you actually make the decision that you were going to write climate fiction novels?
2: Well, I will say it was just before COVID. It was sometime in 2019, and the actual date is lost in the mists of history. I can't tell you what month it was. I can tell you, as a first-time writer at that point, that first-time fiction writing, it took me months to get the first chapter of the first book done. It took a long time. Thing I would say is that I got better at going along. I've had a number of different classes and writing conferences and that sort of thing. So it has been a long journey, as we say, a long writing journey to get to the point that I am now.
1: Now, your books have been nominated for some awards, and you have had book signings. You did one in Modesto, didn't you?
2: I did, actually, in Barnes & Noble. This would have been back in about 3 years ago. And I had some of my former residents, who are now faculty in the family medicine group, the residency, a homecoming in many respects. It was very nice to be there.
1: Good.
2: My wife and I both also went to go see labor and delivery at Doctors Medical Center, because that's where most of our deliveries took place over the years. I had 3 different hospitals that I did deliveries in.
1: Now, I noticed many of your reviews are by scientists and academics. Have you received feedback from the general public, in a way? that you can determine?
2: In some sense, yes. And I have to say that's partly because of the amount of posting that I do. I post almost on a daily basis, not when I'm traveling, but otherwise I'm there almost every day. So figure 300 a year. And so since I've done north of 1,400 posts, about 5 years of doing that, that actually consumes at this point more of my time and effort to put that together than actually working on doing novelistic writing. Those are two different soapboxes. The first one is writing books. I slowly came to the realization with all of the social media that I was doing, which I had never anticipated doing before this all started, that really I'm reaching more people with that than I am with the books so far. Until I sell that million copies and you start seeing my books in the airport bookstores. What I could say is that I had an experience just recently with Reddit being one of the 10 social media that I go to daily. I posted something about essentially the people that the ICE workers that were arrested two firefighters in my part of the country up here in the Pacific Northwest. So that was the post, ICE targeting or ICE arresting firefighters. And on Reddit in particular, it's not uncommon to get a fair number of comments or a fair number of views, and Reddit calls them views, but that would explode it to well over 100,000 views.
1: Wow.
2: So I think a lot of writers would give their left kidney to be able to get that much exposure. I wouldn't actually suggest donating a kidney, but if they feel really altruistic, they could go ahead and do so, but no more than once. At any rate, so that's also very important to me. So that blogging that I do on a regular basis.
1: I'm on LinkedIn, so I see your LinkedIn posts as well as now I'm subscribing to your blog, so I see those too, which are essentially the same, I think. Have you gotten much pushback from some of your postings by the scientific community, some of the information you post?
2: What's interesting is probably on LinkedIn more than any other, what will happen is people will weigh in typically with negative comments that become the target in some sense. One of the people that follows me who pointed that out to me, that sometimes the same people were commenting, I recognize their names. I can look at the source and see that they are often in large companies, even the CEO or other officer of that company. They sometimes put up the same post, the same diagram, the same photo. I suspect some of that is bot activity. I would say most of the comments they get on LinkedIn are frankly negative if I do something inflammatory. If I talk about electric vehicle chargers, I talk about electric vehicles, I talk about fossil fuel, then they pile on in a big way. What I've decided is it's very important to maintain comity, calm, and not respond in any kind of hostile or belligerent way at all. And so what I try and do is just calmly point out what I'm trying to argue and show them the error of their ways. I don't even phrase it that way, much, much calmer than that. With climate change, we can't leave anybody behind. Ultimately, we have to persuade everybody of the criticality of dealing with this. And so I try and draw these people in, get them to read, and that's what I'm all about.
1: Yeah, we've run into that with the Modesto Peace Center has a Facebook page, and
2: yes.
1: Ken Schroeder, who you may possibly remember, posts a lot of things along peace and justice, and then, of course, we're having lots of vigils and demonstrations now, like people all over the country are doing. We let down our guard a little bit last week, and we had over 80 comments made within a space of a few hours, many of them snarky, and then people get into the tit-for-tat. They keep trying to come back. So basically, we took down the post, and now we're going to be much more selective about what we allow on page. If it gets reasonable criticism, is fine. But all of these kind of wild, swearing, snarky comments we'll delete and block. We have to block some people because that's what they do. They go on a Facebook page or social media and they just make snarky comments or post weird information.
2: I understand that. I understand entirely. And yet my bias is really just the converse. I welcome controversy and try and deal with it calmly. I essentially never take down a post and I leave it there. And I know that as the writer of the original post, I would have that option. I could take something down. But as I leave that up there, I try and respond calmly. My problem is I get so many responses sometimes, hundreds, and as I mentioned, even much more than that recently, I can't respond to all of them. It would chew up way too much of my time. So I have at least one person that helps me respond to some of them. And then my response to an individual, I will then post back up in the mainstream so that everybody gets to see it as well. I think that's important. There may be two people on Facebook that I've ever blocked, ever don't like to do that either. So that's just my personal philosophy is leave it up there, let it rip, respond to it.
1: Yeah.
2: Yeah.
1: I'll talk to Ken about that and we'll see what we should do. We can always change our mind or modify what we do.
2: What you might do is maybe have him go to LinkedIn and see some of the responses that I get and how I'm trying to handle some, but certainly not all of them. They're just way too many.
1: Okay.
2: The other obvious point is when you get a ton of responses to something, who is actually going to be reading all of those? I see it on the New York Times, which I will very rarely comment on, that there'll be up to 1,000 responses. I will read the one before I post and maybe the one after, but no one is going to go and read all of those. I think the original post is what counts. Let that stand for itself. Make that as meticulously accurate as feasible, and then go with that, because most people are not going to read much more than that.
1: I subscribe to the online version of the New York Times, and I actually like their comment section. They get a lot of positive or seem to be well-informed commentary, and not too much snarky stuff, and I think they either take it down or...
2: I don't know if they do. Do they editorialize in that sense or edit in some sense?
1: I don't know. They do have some guidelines, I think, for postings, but they don't... I don't know for sure if they actually take down certain responses. They might or might not, but I'd have to read their criteria again to see. Yeah, I like reading them because the New York Times ran an article about Dr. Fauci, a historical article about him, his life, and what he's done in medicine, and the responses were overwhelmingly positive from physicians, scientists, other people who knew him or worked with him at one time or another. He's sort of my hero.
2: I would phrase it thus, like, Anthony Fauci is a national treasure. I was at the first and third HIV conferences, international conferences, both in San Francisco, so I was able to attend since they were closed. I don't remember for sure, but I'm pretty certain he was there, at least one of those two. So I may have actually seen the man, but I don't recall.
1: I think PBS has a documentary about him. He showed a lot of courage when he met with all the HIV patients who thought he was elitist. He turned around and worked for them to try to, during the AIDS epidemic. He's done a lot of tremendous work. And I didn't know it, but he has his own laboratory for vaccine development and things like that. I read a statistic that said he's the seventh most quoted scientist or physician in the medical literature, which is astounding. So he's got his name on all sorts of papers developed. Of course, he works with colleagues and students and all sorts of people, probably his advisor. The other thing that I appreciated about him was not only his science, but he maintained a practice, a medical practice, where he saw patients. He explains why he did that, and his patients love him, of course. So anyway, he's very impressive. My wife picked up his book and has read it. Just as an aside, the other person who's really fascinating to read about is Francis Collins. He's written a book called The Road to Wisdom. He's so unassuming, so humble about his own abilities. He comes into a room with scientists and he feels awkward because there are all these famous scientists and brains in the room and he feels out of place. Yet, when you read his books, he's clearly among them in terms of intellect and humanity, basically. It's an outstanding book if you decide to pick it up.
2: I should throw in a comment then. Yes, he is an outstanding scientist and also very worthy of respect. But I have to say also that I don't actually read much medicine anymore. Sometimes it infects a disease. What I really focus on is reading about climate science, reading about energy systems, some epidemiology, the electric grid. Those are my areas of real fascination now. Yes, I have chosen some exotic infectious diseases, especially in books 2 and 3, diseases never seen in the Western Hemisphere. And because of my own medical background, I was able to put some really accurate and credible information in there in those chapters. But yes, I'm sure that would be a great book. But I have a stack. I got a stack of unread books. I have a stack of books that I have read and underlined and then taken sometimes 3 to 4 pages of notes in the back. And then I have to transcribe that information. And that's just a whole lot of work. There's no end to the amount of work that I have on my desk all the time.
1: So a phrase I read struck me in what I previously read about your book, without descending into apocalypse, offering a thread of optimism rather than despair. You use the word thread, which means barely there, maybe. A scientist friend of mine is very pessimistic about the Earth's future and does not think humans can stave off our own extinction or at least a massive catastrophe. But you have a different take.
2: I have, I like to think, rigorous, rational, unchanging optimism about what the future holds. I will say that in my chosen subgenre of climate fiction, I think it really should be its own category of cli-fi, that unlike the great majority of authors, that I am pre-apocalyptic and optimistic, whereas most of them are post-apocalyptic and often very pessimistic. Even in Kim Stanley Robinson's last book, The Ministry for the Future, in the first chapter, 10 million South Asia or Indians, South Asian, die in a heat wave. And that is variably possible if things get out of control. But again, I am pre-apocalyptic and they are post-apocalyptic and pessimistic. So I've drawn that distinction between my work and what I see a lot in cli-fi. Oh, by the way, again, those are not my words. That thread was Lisa Daly again. She's also my webmaster and recently updated my website in great detail. And so that's been very useful to me. So all the blogs are mine, but some of the other verbiage so far, until she teaches me a little bit more about the pages and not the posts, I will be able to start taking over the care of all the pages as well.
1: And there's a quote from your introduction to Cloud Dragon. I will read it. For most people alive today, it will be clear how this great struggle will turn out before the end of their existence, for better or worse, joyfully or regretfully, sustainably or untenably. I don't know myself. I don't know how this is going to turn out. I certainly worry about it, but I'm not going to be alive when the massive results occur, which I think they will. We've gone way past the temperatures we should be at, and even if what I've read, even if we stop carbon and things in the atmosphere today, we're still going to be in for a pretty rough ride for a long time.
2: I was sorry to hear you talk about your scientist friend who felt incredibly pessimistic, because I think there is a lot of optimism for the future. One is the rapid penetration of electric vehicles of all types, not just cars, but in many parts of the world, either two-wheeled or three-wheeled vehicles that are electric. There is a huge deployment of solar energy, mainly in China. Because of their excess production, Pakistan now has a whole lot of rooftop solar, which has been a real transformation for the electric grid in Pakistan. And a lot of other good examples like that. So again, I never said anything about a sliver of hope. I won't change that. I think Lisa likes that formulation, so I will let that lie. At any rate, I would be more optimistic, and I think rigorously optimistic.
1: Yeah, I've noted you point that out, and other people have pointed that out, that there are many positive efforts going around the world to address the issues you brought up. However, our federal government appears to be heading in the wrong direction. And I can't wait for that direction to change. Do you have any comments on where our country is for the most part?
2: I can tell you that I am likewise concerned about what's going on with the body politic of this country right now. We are headed in the wrong direction in many ways, but the energy transition is going to be accomplished, even if some people will have to be carried kicking and screaming to get there over time. The penetration of solar will continue. Wind is going to be forcibly slowed down to a significant degree, and that's very unfortunate. And the classic example of that would be the Revolution site off of Connecticut and one of the small states, maybe Vermont, that was halted in its tracks when it was 80% installed, and by early next year, by the first half of next year, was going to be providing power for about 350,000 people, and now that's shut down, and that's just a travesty.
1: Yeah, I read about that, and we're in kind of a twilight zone. I keep expecting Rod Serling to pop up any time. In fact, someone posted a doctored picture of our president in the Oval Office with Rod Serling standing behind him. Young people probably won't get that reference, but a lot of the older people do. We've come to the end. Is there anything you would like to say in closing, summary?
2: I did not have anything particularly planned. I should have thought about an epigraph at the end, or an epilogue at the end. I would reiterate the fact that I think people should be a lot more optimistic. People need to get involved, and that's what I'm trying to do with this book. I want to educate people, but I also want to move them to action. Yeah. So it's not enough just to get to purchase an EV. It's not enough to get an induction cooktop. Not enough to get rooftop solar. You also need to think about cutting back on international travel. My last big trip in 2015, I resolved, and my wife's not happy about this, that I wasn't going to travel off the North American continent except to some parts of Central America and to Hawaii, because we have three relatives on the Big Island. So people need to start giving up one trip per year, because often everything they've done at home can be undone by one trip overseas, one round trip. In terms of the carbon emissions that they put into the atmosphere and ocean, about a quarter of that ends up in the ocean. some of the CO2 release will still be around 1,000 years from now. Right. So they really need to really think hard about that. I have great interest, by the way, in electric flight, and almost had a chance to get on an electric airplane up here in Vancouver in BC, but missed my chance, and I'm still hoping that will come to fruition at some point. So maintain optimism, work on everything you do individually. You've got to work collectively. There's no way that one person at a time in an atomistic kind of way is going to be able to turn the country around. But if we work together collectively, actions such as belonging to Peace Health and working with them, I think that's actually the way we're going to solve this problem.
1: Thank you, Sandy, for speaking with us today. This is Jim Costello for KCBP 95.5 FM Community Radio. Today we have been speaking with Dr. Sandy Lawrence. Thank you for listening.
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I've been singing this song for a long time now. But, you know, the funny thing is that I've been thinking about Lee Hayes lately, because it's from Lee that I learned my favorite verse in this song. We're doing a movie of Alice's Restaurant, and old Lee come down, and he's in there singing this song. You know, the other reason I've been singing this for so long, because I love the story about the man that wrote this song. The man that wrote this song was the captain of a slave ship, and he used to sail people from Africa over to this country a long time ago. One time he was coming back this way with a boat full of people, and out in the middle of the ocean, he changed his mind, and he turned the boat around. He took everybody back home, and he sailed back to this country and started writing these songs. You know, that man might have lived a long time ago, but he's a friend of mine today. Because anybody who is not afraid to turn around is a friend of mine today. And that's not just individual people, but that's cities and towns too, states and countries and companies, worlds and planets. We can't ever let nothing make us afraid to do anything that's right. You know, that's because there's a lot of stuff in this world that needs to be turned around. But the funny thing is that if you can't do it for yourself, you can't do it for the world either. Lee Hayes is one of the few men I've known in this world who was not only inspiration to me, but showed me that it's possible to do for yourself what you intend to do for the rest of the world. I wish everybody could learn as much.

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2: Oh, how the storm raged.
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4: It was, in very truth, an awful night.
2: An antique chamber.
3: In an ancient house.
4: Curious carvings.
2: On the walls.
4: The portrait of a young man.
3: With pale face.
2: And stately brow.
3: A strange expression about the eyes.
4: Which few care to look on twice.
3: God, how the hail dashes on the old bay window.
2: Like musketry.
3: Clashing, beating, crying.
5: What was it? Oh God, what was it? A figure, tall and gaunt. I saw it in that flash of lightning. It stood the whole length of the window.
6: What was that?
7: Hello.
6: Who's there?
7: Hello. Hello.
6: What was that?
8: Did you hear a scream, Harry?
6: I did. When was it?
8: God knows.
6: Almost still now. Where do you think it came from?
8: It was so sudden that I cannot say.
7: Henry, George, did you hear anything?
8: Yes, a scream.
7: Oh, search the house. Oh, where did it come from? Can you tell?
6: Indeed we cannot, Mother.
9: Good God, what is the matter?
6: Flora's room.
9: Henry, your mother has fainted. For God's sake, support her. I have primed my pistols. Follow me who can. The door, it's stuck fast. Flora! Flora! Flora, speak! God, we must force the door.
8: I hear a strange noise within. It is as of some animal eating or sucking some liquid.
9: What on earth can it be? Have you no weapon that will force the door? I shall go mad if I'm kept here.
6: I have. Wait here.
8: Has she not spoken?
9: Not a word. My mind misgives me.
8: And that odd noise...
9: still goes on. It curdles the very blood in my veins to hear it.
6: This crowbar will do.
9: It will. Give it to me. Push it. Push the door at the time.
6: It opens.
9: Another moment. Be patient.
6: God help us.
9: I'll follow it.
7: No, you do not.
9: I must. I will.
6: And we too.
7: No, I beg of you, stay. Do not follow that thing.
9: I see it. It makes for the wall. Come, to the garden. There, towards the wall. There, a god. How it bounds along!
6: Which way?
9: God help us all. It is not human. Look there. Look there, do you not see it?
6: What is it? God, what can it possibly be?
9: I know not. I did see it. It was cold and clammy like a corpse. It cannot be human.
8: Not human?
6: Oh, come on, and for dear Flora's sake, let us seize this bold intruder.
9: Take this pistol.
6: He will be gone.
9: Try it. Take aim and try it.
10: I have shot him! I have shot him!
9: Varney the Vampire by James Malcolm Reiner. With Lucy Archer Woodcock, Michael Cogan, Gregory Dwyer, Kate Feeney, Jason Greenwood, Clive Marlowe, Colleen Michaels, John Martin, Carter McQueen, and Mark Tunstall.
6: Human, I have surely killed him.
9: It would seem so. Let us see where he lies.
6: Well, there's nothing here.
8: Nothing.
9: It could not have been a delusion.
6: A delusion? That's not possible. We all saw it.
9: Then what terrible explanation can we give?
6: By heavens, I know not.
8: It is too dreadful, for God's sake, Henry. Let us return to ascertain if poor Flora is killed.
6: God help her! Let us hasten home.
8: Look, there are lights flashing from the windows. Everyone is up now.
6: Speak at once, Martha. Is Flora living?
4: Yes, but...
6: Oh, enough. Thank God she lives. Where is she now?
4: In her own room, Master Henry. Oh, dear, what will become of us all?
7: Oh, what is it that has happened? What is this? Tell me, Marchdale. Robert Marchdale, you whom I have known even from my childhood, you will not deceive me. Tell me the meaning of all this.
9: I cannot. As God is my judge, I am as much puzzled and amazed at the scene that has taken place here tonight as you can be.
7: Oh, dear heaven.
9: It was the storm that first awakened me, and then I heard a scream.
8: Flora, dear God, she is so pale.
2: A brother's trembling approached the bed.
11: Flora was propped up by pillows.
4: Quite insensible.
2: Fearfully pale.
11: Faintly breathing.
4: And about the neck.
2: Spots of blood.
11: As if suffering some long and grievous illness.
4: And not a young girl in the prime of life.
6: Does she sleep?
9: No. This is a swoon from which we must recover her.
8: Brandy.
9: Rub her hands.
7: Smelling salts.
6: Give her air.
8: See, her eyes are opening.
6: Oh, no, Flora, dear Flora, look around you.
8: It's only us.
9: You're quite safe now.
5: Oh, heaven, have mercy upon me, heaven, have mercy upon me and save me from that.
9: There is no one here, Flora, but those who love you and who, in defence of you, would lay down their lives.
5: Oh, God.
9: You have been terrified. But tell us distinctly what has happened. You are quite safe now.
7: She is shaking like a leaf.
9: Some stimulant would be advisable.
6: But wine. Well, we have wine.
8: Here, Flora, take some of this.
5: Do not leave me. Oh, do not leave me, any of you. I shall die if left alone now. Oh, save me. Save me. That horrible form. That fearful face.
6: Tell us how it happened, dear Flora.
9: Or would you rather endeavour to get some sleep first?
5: No. I do not think I shall ever sleep again.
9: Say not so. You will be more composed in a few hours, and then you can tell us what has occurred.
5: I will tell you now. I was awakened by the storm, and I saw that terrible apparition at the window. I think I screamed, but I could not fly. Oh, God, I could not fly! It came! It seized me by the hair! I know no more. I know no more.
9: You seem, Flora, to have hurt your neck. There is a wound.
7: A wound? Let me see. Why, so there is. Look!
6: Two little puncture wounds.
8: Close together.
6: How came these wounds?
5: I do not know. I feel very faint and weak, as if I had almost bled to death.
12: You cannot have done so, dear Flora, for there is scarcely any blood to be seen at all.
6: You have something to say, Mr. Marchdale, which will throw some light upon this affair?
9: No. No, nothing. Only that I think Flora had better get some sleep, if she can.
5: No sleep! No sleep for me! Dare I be alone to sleep?
6: But you shall not be alone, dear Flora. I will sit by your bedside and watch you.
5: Promise me, Henry, by all your hopes of heaven, you will not leave me.
6: I promise.
2: She lays herself gently down
11: and sighs deeply
4: and closes her eyes.
9: She is weak and will sleep long.
6: You sigh. Some fearful thoughts, I feel certain, oppress your heart.
9: Hush, hush. Not here, not here.
6: I understand.
9: Let her sleep.
2: Silence falls for a while.
11: Flora has fallen into a deep slumber.
4: She sleeps deeply.
8: Mr. Marchdale, look at that portrait.
9: Gracious heaven, how like!
6: It is. It is. Those eyes.
8: And see the contour of the countenance and the strange shape of the mouth.
9: Exact. Exact.
6: And that picture shall be moved from here, lest poor Flora should have a chance to awaken and see it.
12: And is it so like him who came here?
9: It is the very man himself. I have not been in this house long enough to ask any of you whose portrait that might be.
6: It is the portrait of Sir Runagate Bannerworth, an ancestor of ours who, by his vices, gave the greatest blow to the family prosperity.
9: Indeed. How long ago?
8: About 90 years.
9: 90 years? He's been dead and buried for 90 years. 'Tis a long while, 90 years.
6: You muse upon it.
9: No, I do wish, and yet I dread...
6: What?
9: To say something to you all. But not here, not here. We will hold a consultation on this matter tomorrow. Not now. Not now.
6: The daylight is coming quickly on. I shall not move from this room until Flora awakens. But one is sufficient here. Go, all of you, and endeavour to procure what rest you can.
12: And I shall remain too.
6: Mother, I pray you to take rest. This night's excursions and alarums broke your repose, and we cannot have you brought low as well as Flora.
12: But I must.
6: I am here, Mother. I beseech you, take what rest you can now. We shall have need of you tomorrow.
9: I will fetch you my powder flask and bullets, and you can, if you please, reload the pistols. In about 2 hours more, it will be broad daylight.
12: Then you must promise me you shall call for me first and foremost should she awake.
6: I promise, Mother, on my very soul, and on Flora's, now to rest.
2: And, with tears flowing from her eyes,
11: she seeks her own chamber.
4: And now the calmness of the night resumes its sway.
11: No one really slept,
2: though all were still.
4: Only Flora slept.
11: Slept as soundly as some gentle infant.
2: Tired of its playmates and its sports.
11: While her brother...
4: Alert, uneasy, troubled.
11: Kept his lonely watch by the bedside of his slumbering sister.
2: And a thousand uneasy and strange sensations assailed him.
6: That portrait, how its eyes seem to stare. How instinct with life they are, as if they mean to read my very soul. Well, it shall be removed. I would remove it now, but it seems absolutely painted on the panel. We need a workman with the proper tools, but then it might get damaged, which would be a pity, but removed it should be to some other room of the house. And yet, how foolish to remove it. But it is not probable that Flora will choose to sleep in here again after such terrors. It can be left where it is, and we can fasten up, if we please, even the very door of this room, so that no one need trouble themselves any further about it.
13: Okay.
6: Oh, thank heaven. It is dawn at last.
5: Help! Help!
6: You are safe, Flora. You are safe.
5: Where is it now?
6: What was, dear Flora?
5: The dreadful apparition. Oh, what have I done to be made thus perpetually miserable?
6: Think no more of it, Flora.
5: I must think. My brain is on fire. A million of strange eyes seem gazing on me.
6: Great heaven!
5: Hark! Hark! Hark! Comes on the wings of the storm. Oh, it is most horrible! Horrible!
6: She has awakened and has spoken, but she seems to me to wander in her discourse. For God's sake, soothe her, and try to bring her mind round to its usual state.
12: I will, Henry. I will.
6: And I think, Mother, if you were to get her out of this room and into some other chamber as far removed from this one as possible, it would tend to withdraw her mind from what has occurred.
12: Yes, it shall be done. Oh, Henry, what was it? What do you think it was?
6: I am lost in a sea of wild conjecture. I can form no conclusion. Where is Mr. Marchdale?
12: I believe in his chamber.
6: Then I will go and consult with him.
9: Henry, sit down. I am not, as you know, a superstitious man.
6: You certainly are not.
9: And yet, I never in all my life was so absolutely staggered as I have been by the occurrences of tonight.
6: Nor I.
9: There is a frightful, a hideous solution of them. One which I tremble to name now, although yesterday, at this hour, I should have laughed it to scorn.
6: Indeed.
9: Tell no one of that which I'm about to say to you. Let the dreadful suggestion remain with ourselves alone, Henry Bannerworth.
6: I am lost in wonder.
9: You promise me?
6: What? What?
9: That you will not repeat my opinion to anyone.
6: What I do?
9: On your honour.
6: On my honour, I promise.
9: Henry, have you never heard of a strange and dreadful superstition which, in some countries, is extremely rife, by which it is supposed that there are beings who never die?
6: Never die?
9: Never. In a word, Henry, have you never heard of... I dread to pronounce the word.
6: Speak it, God of heaven, let me hear it.
9: A vampire.
6: A vampire?
9: Even so, one who has to renew a dreadful existence by human blood. One who lives on forever and must keep up such a fearful existence upon human gore. One who eats not and drinks not as other men. A vampire.
6: Good God! Good God!
9: You have surely before heard of such things.
6: I have.
9: I much marvel, then, that the supposition did not occur to you, Henry.
6: It did not, Marchdale. It was too dreadful, I suppose, to find a home in my heart. Oh, Flora, Flora, if this horrible idea should once occur to you...
9: I would not have it mentioned to her for worlds.
6: Nor I. Good God! I shudder at the very thought, the mere possibility... But there is no possibility. There can be none. I will not believe it.
9: Nor I.
6: No, by heaven's justice, goodness, grace, and mercy, I will not believe it.
9: 'Tis well sworn, Henry. And now, discarding all ideas of vampires, let us seriously endeavour, if we can, to account for what has happened in this house.
6: I cannot now.
9: Nay, let us examine the matter. If we can find any natural explanation, let us cling to it, Henry.
6: Do you think, Marchdale, and for heaven's sake, find out some other way of accounting for what has happened than the hideous one you have suggested?
9: And yet my pistol bullets hurt him not. He has left the tokens of his presence on the neck of Flora.
6: Peace, oh, peace!
9: Heaven help us!
6: Marchdale, I will sit up tonight with my sister.
9: Do it. Do.
6: Do you think you were there is a chance it may come again?
9: I cannot. I dare not speculate, Henry. But I will hold watch with you most willingly.
6: You will, Marchdale?
9: My hand upon it. Come what dangers may, I will share them with you, Henry.
6: 1,000 thanks, and say nothing to George of what we've been talking about. He is of a highly susceptible nature.
9: I will be mute, and remove your sister to some other chamber. Let me beg of you, Henry.
6: I will, and away from that dreadful-looking portrait with its perfect likeness to him who came last night.
9: Perfect indeed.
6: Who comes here? Come.
8: I shall, I am sure, be censured by you both for what I am going to say, but I cannot help saying it nevertheless.
9: Oh, good God, George, what is it?
6: Speak it out.
8: I have been thinking of what has occurred here, and the result has been one of the wildest suppositions that ever I thought. Well then, have you never heard of a vampire? I say a vampire. It is a fearful, a horrible supposition. But our poor dear Flora has been visited by a vampire, and I shall go completely mad.
6: George, be calm, George, and endeavour to listen to me.
8: I hear, Henry.
6: Well then, do not suppose that you are the only one in this house to whom so dreadful a superstition has occurred.
8: Not the only one?
6: No. It has occurred to Mr. Marchdale also.
8: Gracious heaven!
6: He mentioned it to me, but we have both agreed to repudiate it with horror.
8: To repudiate it?
6: Yes, George.
8: And yet...
6: Hush, hush. I know our repudiation of it cannot affect the fact. Of that we are aware, but yet we will disbelieve that which would drive us mad.
8: What do you intend to do?
6: To keep this supposition to ourselves in the first place, to guard it most zealously from the ears of Flora.
8: Do you think she has ever heard of vampires?
6: I never heard her mention it. If she has, we must be guided by circumstances and do the best we can. Mr. Marchdale and I intend to keep watch over Flora tonight.
8: May I not join you?
6: Your health, dear George, will not permit you. Do you seek your natural repose and leave it to us to do the best we can.
8: As you please, brother, as you please. Mr. Marchdale, I know I am a frail reed. The truth is, I am horrified, utterly and frightfully horrified. Like poor Flora, I do not believe I shall ever sleep again.
9: Do not fancy that, George. You well know your mother's affection for you all, and let me, therefore, as a very old friend of hers, entreat you to wear as cheerful an aspect as you can in her presence.
8: For once in my life, I will, to my dear mother, endeavour to play the hypocrite.
6: Do so. The motive will sanction any such deceit as that. George, be assured. Yes, Dora?
4: My mistress begs pardon, but she is much afeard for your sister, and requests that you send for the physician.
6: I go at once.
2: Good morning, Mr. Bannerworth.
6: Good morning.
2: Excuse me for interrupting you, sir, but what is the strange story that is in everybody's mouth about a vampire?
6: In everybody's mouth?
2: Yes, I have heard it from at least 12 persons.
6: You surprise me.
2: It is untrue, then? Well, of course, I'm not so absurd as to really believe about a vampire. But is there no foundation at all for it?
6: My sister is unwell.
2: Ah, and that's all. It really is too bad, now.
6: We had a visitor last night.
2: A thief, I suppose.
6: Yes, I believe a thief. I do believe it was a thief, and she was terrified.
2: Of course. And upon such a thing is grafted the story of a vampire and the marks of his teeth being in her neck.
6: Yes.
2: Good morning, Mr. Bannerworth. And so, much vexed at the wagging tongues of the family servants.
11: Henry Bannerworth set spurs to his horse.
4: Determined to speak to no one else.
2: Good morning, Mr. Bannerworth. I have heard.
6: Forgive me, I am in haste.
12: Mr. Bannerworth, I have heard such strange things of happenings at your house.
6: I may not tarry.
2: Nor did he pause in his speed till he reached the door of Mr. Chillingworth, the medical man whom he intended to consult.
11: And there he related to him at full length what had happened.
4: Not omitting any detail.
13: That's all.
6: Yes, and enough, too.
13: More than enough, I should say, my young friend. You astonish me.
6: Can you form any supposition, sir, on the subject?
13: Not just now. What is your own idea?
6: I cannot be said to have one about it. It is too absurd to tell you my brother George is impressed with a belief a vampire has visited the house.
13: Oh, I never in all my life heard a more circumstantial narrative in favour of so hideous a superstition.
6: Well, but you cannot believe.
13: Believe what?
6: That the dead can come to life again and by such a process keep up vitality.
13: Do you take me for a fool?
6: Well, certainly not.
13: Then why do you ask me such a question?
6: But the glaring facts of the case...
13: I don't care if they were 10 times more glaring. I won't believe it. I would rather believe you were all mad, the whole family of you, that at the full moon you all were a little cracked.
6: And so would I.
13: You go home now, and I will call and see your sister in a course of 2 hours. Something may turn up yet to throw some new light upon this strange subject.
2: When Henry reached his home, the evening was rapidly coming on.
11: And before he could permit himself to think upon any other subject,
4: he inquired how his terrified sister had passed the hours during his absence.
2: He found that but little improvement had taken place.
6: Flora, dear Flora, you are better now?
5: Harry, is that you?
6: Yes, dear.
5: Oh, tell me what has happened.
6: Have you not a recollection, Flora?
5: Yes, yes, Henry, but what was it? They none of them will tell me what it was, Henry.
6: Oh, be calm, dear. No doubt some attempt to rob the house.
5: Think you so?
6: Yes. The bay window was particularly adapted for such a purpose, but now you are removed here to this room, you will be able to rest in peace.
5: I shall die of terror, Henry. Even now those eyes are glaring on me so hideously. Oh, it is fearful. It is very fearful. And no one will promise to remain with me at night.
6: Indeed, Flora, you are mistaken, for I intend to sit by your bedside armed, and so preserve you from all harm.
5: You will, Henry, and not think it too much trouble?
6: It can be no trouble, Flora.
5: Then I shall rest in peace, for I know that the dreadful vampire cannot come to me when you are by.
6: The what, Flora?
5: The vampire, Henry. It was a vampire.
6: Good God, who told you so?
5: No one. I have read of them in the book of travels in Norway, which Mr. Marchdale lent us all.
6: Alas, alas, discard, I pray you, such a thought.
5: Hark! What noise is that? I thought I heard a noise. Henry, when you go, ring for someone first. Was there not a noise?
6: The accidental shutting of some door, dear.
5: Was it that?
6: Yeah, it was.
5: Then I am relieved. Henry, I sometimes fancy I am in the tomb, and that someone is feasting on my flesh. They do say, too, that those bled by a vampire become themselves vampires. Is it not horrible?
6: You only vex yourself by such thoughts, Flora. Mr. Chillingworth is coming to see you.
5: Can he minister to a mind diseased?
6: But yours is not, Flora.
5: Heaven help me! I know not, Henry! The dreadful being held on my hair. I felt as if something strange took place in my brain and that I was going mad. I saw those glazed eyes close to mine. I felt a hot, pestiferous breath upon my face. Help! Help!
6: Hush, my Flora, hush. Look at me.
5: I am calm again. It fixed its teeth in my throat. Did I faint away?
6: You did, dear, but let me pray you to refer all of this to imagination, or at least the greater part of it.
5: But you saw it?
6: Yes.
5: All saw it?
6: But we all saw some man. It must have been some housebreaker. What more easy, you know, dear Flora, than to assume some such disguise?
5: Was anything stolen?
6: Not that I know of, but there was an alarm, you know.
5: That which came here was more than mortal. Oh, Henry, if it had but killed me, I cannot live. I hear it breathing now.
6: Talk of something else, dear Flora. You will make yourself much worse if you indulge yourself in these strange fancies.
5: Oh, that they were but fancies.
6: They are, believe me.
5: There is a strange confusion in my brain, and sleep comes over me suddenly, when I least expect it. Henry, Henry, what I was, I shall never, never be again.
6: Say not so. All this will pass away like a dream.
5: Who comes?
12: It is only me, my dear. Henry, Dr. Chillingworth is here.
6: You will see him, dear Flora. You know Mr. Chillingworth well.
5: Yes, Henry, yes. I will see him, or whoever you please.

0: Miss Bannerworth, what is all this I hear about an ugly dream you have had?
1: A dream?
0: Yes, as I understand. Was it not a dream, then?
1: Would that it were a dream. Would that it were. Oh, if anyone could but convince me it was a dream.
0: Oh, well, will you tell me what it was?
1: Yes, sir. It was a vampire.
0: I suppose that is, after all, another name for the nightmare.
1: No, no, no.
0: Do you really, then, persist in believing anything so absurd, Miss Bannerworth?
1: What can I say to the evidence of my own senses? I saw it. Henry saw it. George saw. Mr. Marchdale, my mother, all saw it. We could not all be at the same time the victims of the same delusion.
0: How faintly you speak.
1: I am very faint and ill.
0: Indeed.

0: I know the motive which prompts all these suggestions. It is a kind one, and I ought to be the last to quarrel with it. But what I have seen, nothing can make me believe I saw not, unless I am, as once or twice I have thought myself, really mad.
1: Oh, and how do you now feel in general health?
0: Far from well, and a strange drowsiness at times creeps over me. Even now I feel it.
1: At this, Flora sinks back,
2: closes her eyes,
1: and sighs. Where is the good lady, your mother?
3: Let me call for her.
4: Mrs. Bannerworth comes.
1: And Mr. Chillingworth beckons Henry away.
2: They go downstairs.
1: To the old oak chamber.
3: What now is your candid opinion, sir? You have seen my sister and those strange, indubitable evidences of something wrong.
1: I have, and to tell you candidly the truth, Mr. Henry, I am sorely perplexed.
3: Well, I thought you would be.
1: It is not often that a medical man likes to say so much, nor is it indeed often prudent that he should do so. But in this case, I own I am much puzzled. It is contrary to all my notions upon all such subjects.
3: Those wounds, what do you think of them?
1: I know not what to think. I am completely puzzled as regards them.
3: But do they not really bear the appearance of being bites?
1: They really do.
3: And so far, then, they are actually in favour of the dreadful supposition which poor Flora entertains.
1: So far they certainly are. I have no doubt in the world of their being bites, but we must not jump to a conclusion that they were made by a human. It is a strange case, but as I said before, I will not let my judgment give in to fearful and degrading superstition.
3: It is degrading superstition.
1: To my mind, your sister seems to be labouring under the effect of some narcotic.
3: Indeed.
1: Yes, unless she really has lost a quantity of blood.
3: Oh, that I could believe it were a narcotic, but there is no drug of the sort in the house. Besides, she is not heedless by any means. I am quite convinced she has not done so.
1: Then I am fairly puzzled, my young friend, and I can only say that I would freely have given half of what I am worth to see that figure you saw last night.
3: What would you have done?
1: I would not have lost sight of it for the world's wealth.
3: The face was terrible.
1: And yet, let it lead me where it liked, I would have followed it.
3: I wish you had been here.
1: I wish to heaven I had.
3: I'm going to sit up tonight with my sister, and I believe our friend Mr. Marchdale will share my watch with me.
1: Well, well, we must leave the matter at present as it stands, I confess. So palpable a mystery I never came across.
3: Nor I. Nor I.
1: I will send you some medicine, such as I think will be of service to Flora, and depend upon seeing me by 10 o'clock tomorrow morning.
3: You have, of course, heard something about vampires.
1: I certainly have, and I understand that in some countries, particularly Norway and Sweden, the superstition is a very common one.
3: And in the Levant?
1: Yes, the ghouls of the Mahometans are of the same description of beings. All that I have heard of the European vampire has made it a being which can be killed, but is restored to life again by the rays of a full moon falling on the body.
3: Yes, yes, I have heard as much.
1: And that the hideous repast of blood has to be taken very frequently, that if the vampire gets it not, he wastes away, presenting the appearance of one in the last stage of a consumption, and visibly, so to speak, dying.
3: That is what I have understood.
1: Tonight, do you know, Mr. Bannerworth, is the full of the moon. If now you had succeeded in killing... Oh, what am I saying? I believe I'm getting foolish, and that the horrible superstition is beginning to fasten itself upon me as well.
3: The full of the moon, and the night is near at hand.
1: Banish these thoughts from your mind, or else, my young friend, you will make yourself decidedly ill. Good evening to you. I shall see you tomorrow morning.
4: A good doctor departs.
1: But when he is gone,
2: a sense of great loneliness comes over.

0: Tonight is the full of the moon. How strange that this dreadful adventure should have taken place just the night before. It is very strange. Let me see.
1: He takes from a bookshelf
2: the work which Flora had mentioned.
3: Travels in Norway.
2: He opened the work at random and then some of the leaves.
1: Turned over of themselves to a particular place.
2: There was a note on one of the pages.
0: With regard to these vampires, it is believed by those who are inclined to give credence to so dreadful a superstition that they always endeavour to make their feast of blood, for the revival of their bodily powers, on some evening immediately preceding a full moon. Because if any accident befell them, such as being shot, otherwise killed or wounded, they can recover by lying down somewhere where the full moon's rays will fall upon them.
1: And something,
2: who knows what,
3: draws Henry's gaze to the great portrait on the wall,
1: which, in the moonlight,
2: seems to smile.
3: Surely not.
0: Oh.

0: Henry, Henry, are you asleep?
1: Oh, George, is it you?
0: Yes, Henry, are you unwell?
1: No, no, only thinking.
0: Alas, I need not ask of what.
1: What have you there?
0: A letter for you.
1: For me?
0: Yes. You see, it is addressed to you, and the seal looks as if it came from someone of consequence.
1: Indeed. Sir Francis Varney
2: presents... Francis Varney presents his compliments to Mr. Beaumont, and is much concerned to hear that some domestic affliction has fallen upon him. Sir Francis hopes that the genuine and loving sympathy of a neighbour will not be regarded as an intrusion, and begs to proffer any assistance or counsel that may be within the compass of his means.
1: Sir Francis Varney? Who is he?
0: Do you not recall? Is he not the same Sir Francis Varney who has just purchased the estate at Ratford Abbey?
1: Oh, yes, yes. Have you seen him?
0: I have not.
1: I do not wish to make any new acquaintance, George. I must, of course, return a civil answer to this gentleman, but it must be such one as shall repress familiarity.
0: Shall that not be difficult to do, when we consider the very close proximity of the two properties, Henry?
1: Oh, no, not at all. He will easily perceive that we do not want to make acquaintance with him, and then, as a gentleman, which doubtless he is, he will give up the attempt.
0: Let it be so. Heaven knows I have no desire for new society either in our present sorry circumstances. And now, Henry, you must permit me, as I have had some repose, to share with you your night watch in Flora's room.
1: I would advise you not, George. Your health, you know, is very far from good.
0: Nay, allow me. Anxiety would do me more harm than keeping watch in her chamber, and there will be an advantage in there being three of us.
1: True, true, that is a great advantage.
3: Now rose the moon.
2: The brothers made ready to watch over Flora.
4: And were joined by Mr. Marchdale.
1: Are you sure you should not be resting? I should not like to destroy your night's repose.
5: Allow me to do so. I am older and have calmer judgment than you can have. Should anything again appear, I am quite resolved that it shall not escape me.
0: What would you do?
5: I would grapple with it.
1: You laid hands upon it last night.
5: I did, and have forgotten to show you what I tore from it. Look here. What should you say this was?
0: Why, it is brocade, and lace, and those buttons. It is from the creature's coat.
1: This reminds me of the fashion of garments very many years ago.
5: It came away in my grasp as if rotten.
0: What a strange, unearthly smell it has.
5: And now you mention it, I confess it does smell of the very grave.
1: Indeed, indeed. Say nothing of this to anyone.
5: Be assured, I shall not.
3: Flora slept. Yes, at last she slept.
2: And in her chamber sat the two brothers.
4: And Mr. Marchdale, silently,
3: occasionally conversing in whispers.
2: And when the last echo of midnight had died away,
4: a feeling of uneasiness came over them,
3: which prompted some conversation to get rid of it.
1: How bright the moon is now.
5: I never saw it brighter.
0: How still the house is.
5: It is very still.
1: Mm-hmm. Hush! She moves. Mm-hmm.
5: A thought has just struck me. That piece of coat I tore from the creature last night.
1: Well?
5: It wonderfully resembles the style of dress of the portrait in Flora's old chamber.
1: I thought of that, but dreaded to suggest it. Now, however, since you have mentioned it, I must own I have a great desire to compare it with the portrait.
0: I will remain here, in case Flora awakens. It is but across the corridor.
1: Come, Mr. Marchdale, come. Let us confirm it one way or the other. As George says, it is only across the corridor, and we can return it directly.
5: I am willing.
3: Behold the moon.
2: Behold its light.
4: Behold the portrait.
3: How lifelike it appears.
2: Nay, how alive.
4: See, they compare the cloth.
1: Good God, it is the same.
3: See, Now Marchtel drops the cloth.
2: He trembles.
4: He cannot help it.
1: This fact shakes even your scepticism.
5: I know not what to make of it.
1: I can tell you something which bears upon it. This portrait is of an ancestor, well, I wish I could say worthy ancestor, who committed suicide and was buried in his clothes.
5: You are sure of that?
1: Quite sure.
5: I am more and more bewildered.
1: I would.
5: What's that? Outside?
1: The vampire. God of heaven, it has come again.
5: Now, heaven inspire us with more than mortal courage.
1: Wait for me.
5: There is someone concealed there.
1: Where? Where?
5: Among the laurels. I will fire a random shot, and we may do some execution.
0: Behold, don't do any such thing, I beg of you.
1: Why, that is Mr. Chillingworth's voice.
0: Yes, and it's Mr. Chillingworth's person, too.
5: How is this?
0: Simply that I made up my mind to keep watch tonight for the vampire.
1: But why did you not let me know?
0: Because I did not know myself, my young friend, till an hour and a half ago. Have you seen anything?
1: Nothing. But I fancy I heard something in the park outside the wall.
0: Indeed.
5: What say you, Henry, to descending and taking a hasty examination of the garden and grounds?
1: I am willing. But first, allow me to speak to George. I have left George with his sword, while he guards Flora.
5: Are you armed, sir?
0: Oh, in this stick is a sword, the exquisite temper of which I know I can depend upon, and I fully intend to run through any vampire we encounter.
5: And I have a brace of pistols here, well loaded. Will you take one, Henry, if you please, and then we shall all be armed. There is a ladder lying on the wall. I suggest we place it against the very spot the creature jumped over last night, and so take a view of the open meadows. We could easily drop down on the outer side if we saw anything suspicious.
0: Not a bad plan at all. Shall we do it?
1: Certainly.
5: We can ascend singly, but there is ample space for us all to sit on the top of the wall.
3: They climb.
2: They sit.
6: They watch.
3: See how they sit?
2: Like three blind mice.
6: Blind in their innocence.
0: If nothing else, it is at least a beautiful night.
5: Oh, would that were all we need observe. If I could only relieve Henry and Flora of the terrors they have witnessed.
1: Of that I am well assured, Mr. Marchdale. If the happiness of myself and my family depended upon you, we should be happy indeed. Good God, what do you hear?
0: There is a young lime tree yonder to the right.
1: Yes, yes.
0: Carry your eye from it towards the wood.
1: What is that?
5: I see something. By heaven, it is a human form lying stretched there.
1: It is as if in death.
0: What can it be?
5: I dread to say.
0: The vampire?
5: Yes. Look, the moonbeams touch him. God of heaven, it moves!
3: They watch.
2: Terrified. Astonished.
6: The figure moves indeed.
5: The vampire. The vampire. I cannot doubt it now. We must have hit him last night after all, and the moonbeams are now restoring him to life.
1: He is rising.
5: Allow me to try the virtue of a bullet.
1: You have hit it.
0: You have indeed. I think we can go after it now.
5: Hush, hush. Does it not seem to you that, hit it as often as you will, the moonbeams will recover it?
1: Yes, they will.
0: I can endure this no longer. Follow me or not as you please. I will seek the spot where this being lies.
5: Oh, be not rash. See, it rises again, and its form looks gigantic.
0: I trust in heaven and a righteous cause. Come with me if you like, or I go alone.
1: Never alone. Here am I.
5: Come on. I will not shrink.
0: It is conscious of being pursued. See how it glances back, and then increases its speed.
5: Fire upon it, Henry.
0: See?
7: see, it runs into the forest.
5: In open country, I could pursue it closely, but I would.
1: Pursuit is useless there.
7: Indeed it is. I am confounded utterly by this affair.
5: And I, what on earth is to be done?
1: Nothing, nothing, and yet, did either of you remark the clothing which the creature wore?
7: Antique clothes, such as might have been the fashion 100 years ago.
5: Such was my impression.
1: And mine. Is it at all within the compass of the wildest belief that what we have seen is a vampire, and no other than my ancestor, he who 100 years ago committed suicide?
7: Come home, come home. No more of this at present. You will but make yourself seriously unwell.
1: No, no, no.
7: Come home now, I pray you. You are by far too much excited.
5: Take advice, Henry, take advice. Come home at once.
1: I will yield to you. I feel like I cannot control my own feelings. Oh, Flora, Flora, I have no comfort to bring to you.
3: What now?
2: What now indeed?
0: A warm.
3: Aye, and warmed port.
2: Spirits to restore spirits.
5: There are more things in heaven and on earth than are dreamed of in our philosophy.
7: There are indeed, it appears.
1: And are you a convert?
7: Convert? To what?
1: To a belief in these vampires.
7: Aye. No. Indeed, if you were to shut me up in a room full of vampires, I would tell them all to their teeth that I defied them.
1: But after what we have seen tonight?
7: What have we seen?
1: You are yourself a witness.
7: True. I saw a man lying down, and then I saw a man get up. He seemed then to be shot, but whether he was or not, he only knows. Then I saw him walk off in a desperate hurry. Beyond that, I saw nothing.
1: Yes, but taking such circumstances into combination with others, have you not a terrible fear of the truth of it all?
7: No, no. On my soul, no. I will die in my disbelief of such an outrage upon heaven.
1: Oh, that I could think like you.
5: Be of better cheer, Henry. Be of better cheer. There is one circumstance which he ought to consider.
1: And what is that?
5: That from all we have seen, Henry, your ancestor, whose portrait hangs in the old chamber, is the vampire.
1: The dress was the same.
5: I noted it was.
7: And I?
5: Do you not then think it possible that something might be done to set that part of the question at rest?
1: What? What?
5: Where is your ancestor buried?
1: Ah, I understand you now.
7: And I? You would propose a visit to his mansion?
5: I would. Anything that may in any way throw light on this affair will be most desirable.
1: He, as a Bannerworth, has a place in the vault under the old church in the village.
5: Would it be possible to get into that vault without exciting general attention?
1: It would. There is a secret entrance hidden in the church under the family pew.
7: Then it could be done.
1: Most undoubtedly.
7: Will you undertake such an adventure? It may ease your mind.
1: Give me leave to think of it until tomorrow.
5: Most certainly.
1: You hear? It is close to dawn already.
0: A visit? Where?
1: To the family vault.
0: Indeed, Henry. I thought you had abandoned that idea.
1: I had several times. But it comes across my mind again and again.
0: I much regret it.
1: Look at you, George. You know that at present we are led to believe that we have been visited by a vampire. More, that this vampire is our ancestor, whose portrait hangs on the wall of the old bedchamber.
0: True, most true.
1: Then let us, by an examination of the family vault, George, put an end to at least one of these superstitions. If we find, as most surely we shall, the coffin of our ancestor in the vault, we shall be at rest on that head.
0: There is reason in that, Henry.
1: If we find the evident remains of a corpse in our ancestor's coffin, we shall be satisfied that he has rested in his tomb in peace.
0: Brother, you seem bent on this adventure. If you go, I will accompany you.
1: I will not engage rashly in it, George. Before I finally decide, I will again consult with Mr. Marchdale.
0: And in good time, for here he comes.
1: You have been early afoot, Mr. Marchdale.
5: I have. The fact is, I could not sleep, and I went out once more to search about the spot where we saw...
1: The vampire?
5: I know not what to call it. I have a great dislike to names of vampire.
0: There is not much in a name.
5: In this instance, there is.
1: And did you discover anything?
5: None whatever.
1: You saw no trace of anyone?
5: Not the least.
1: Well, Mr. Marchdale, George and I were talking over this projected visit to the family vault.
5: Yes.
1: And we agreed to suspend our judgments until we saw you and learned your opinion.
5: Which, I will tell you frankly, is that you make the visit.
1: Indeed. Varney the Vampire by James Malcolm Rymer. Adapted and directed by Julian Warren. With Lucy Archer Woodcock, Michael Kogan, Gregory Dwyer, Kate Feeney, Jason Greenwood, Clive Marlowe, Colleen Michaels, John Martin, Carter McQueen, and Mark Tunstall. Executive producer Arnold Anthony Schmidt. 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

0: blinks and rubs his eyes, opening them with a start of surprise. Before him, as large as life, he sees his former master, his dead master, standing there, arms folded across his breast, wearing his gaudy clothes, regarding him with a calm and untroubled countenance. The moonlight streams upon the landscape, and a silence as great as death itself reigns all around.
1: Master! Can it be you? You're alive! These are things I do not comprehend. How you return to life, I cannot say. But as for my service, Signor, I am no longer bound to you. You have commenced a fresh existence baptized with blood. Whatever you might be, I want no part in it.
2: Measure your words carefully, Spilatro.
1: I cannot in good conscience serve you any longer. I will seek my freedom and another master. Farewell, Signor, and may the saints protect you.
2: Stop, I say!
3: You feel better today, Signore?
1: Much better. But my benefactors, I must thank them.
3: That is impossible. They've gone.
1: Who is she? She who gave me such kind attentions, cared for me, even to saving me from the jaws of death itself.
3: But I thought you knew. It was no other than Signora Oriana.
1: Here, my child. A letter. Most important.
4: A letter? From whom?
1: One who wishes you well, Signora. May the saints surround you with blessings.
4: Thank you, Father.
0: And just as suddenly as he had appeared, the monk vanished into the street crowd.
2: Let me see that. Signor, a grateful heart warns you. Wed not the murderer of Fracati. Wed not him who, once returned from death to life, seeks but your hand to provide a victim for the purposes of prolonging his hateful existence. If you despise this warning, at any rate postpone the ceremony but for 7 days from hence. By no means marry during the full moon, and then he will have no power to injure you.

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0: Hi, this is Arnie Arneson, and this is the Tuesday edition of The Attitude with Arnie Arneson and producers Dave Scott and Stephanie Collins. You know the drill. Recording on a lovely Monday morning in Concord, New Hampshire. All right, up until the end of August, you're going to keep hearing me read the poem by Brian Bilstone, America is a Gun. England is a cup of tea, France a wheel of ripened brie, Greece a short squat olive tree, America's a gun. Brazil is football on the sand, Argentina, Maradona's hand, Germany, an Oompa band, America's a gun. Holland is a wooden shoe, Hungary, a goulash stew, Australia, a kangaroo, America's a gun. Japan is a thermal spring, Scotland is a highland flake. Ugh, better to be anything than America as a gun. And again, as I remind you, Brian Bilstone was known as the poet of Twitter, and he's a Brit. And I'm just going to tell you, find him, read him. I mean, he just nails it all the time. He's amazing. And one of the reasons I also want to do this is that, and I told you this the other day, I found something called the Mass Shooting Tracker. And they decided that they are going to redefine what is a mass shooting compared to how the FBI and most media do it. It's not about how many people died. It's about how many people were shot. All right? Because a mass shooting index is much better than a mass murder index, because that's actually what they're following. And I thought that was absolutely brilliant on their part, because people have been harmed, all right? Permanently some. They may have survived, but survived for what purpose? Because the challenge for them will be incredible, both emotionally and physically, for the rest of their lives. So I'm going to read you what I posted on Facebook. And I went to church on Sunday. And as I've reminded my Facebook audience, I am the atheist that goes to church. And how I got to church is another story, but that's for another day. So here's what I wrote. This morning, the minister, Beth Donaldson, led the congregation in this prayer. I am writing it here. And in fact, I plan on reading it to my radio audience, as much of what she has written is a moral statement that matches my own. I am sad and angry and frustrated by the level of inhumanity this administration celebrates. And I need to remind myself and others that this behavior is not a given. It is not acceptable. We have the power to make change. What is happening at this moment demands we bring about the change, not only for the good of our country, but for the good of our planet. And frankly, even for the good of those who have chosen to use this moment of power to do unimaginable harm. Right? And this is the prayer that Beth shared with us. And remember, I'm not doing this because of the God stuff. I'm doing this because of her statement. Gracious and loving God, in multiple ways, we are descendants of zealous and misguided people. We recognize that we are beneficiaries of the privileges claimed and sometimes stolen by our ancestors. And today we acknowledge and confess there has been great harm done throughout the world in the name of Christ. We know that our predecessors in faith often confused Christianity with Western culture and imposed practices and mores that bore no relevance to following Jesus. There are ways in which this continues to be true, even in this day and age. Help us in our worship today always to seek the paths of righteousness and integrity as people of faith. Help us to honor cultural expressions and social practices that are beneficial and meaningful, no matter how they are embodied. Teach us how to be curious and loving as we honor and celebrate your diversity in this world. Forgive us and love us, and teach us how to love and honor others, we pray. And I was like, whoa, I loved it. I loved it. It was, it is true. We have confused Christianity with Western culture, and that is a mistake. And that is a mistake. So I went to the Christian Science Monitor, and I grabbed Patrick Johnson. He is the Monitor's Georgia Bureau Chief, and his beat includes the South, including Florida and the Carolinas. He has been covering breaking news and focuses on how core American ideals, from civil rights to free speech, from gun rights to environmental conservation, intersect in the nation's most socially conservative region. So as I was, you know, thinking about him, I saw two articles. One happened over the weekend. Race cars, politics, and sports. Freedom 250 roars through DC. Oy vey. I mean, Patrick, America is Donald Trump's playground. I mean, let's be honest here. Everything he does with executive orders, okay? Because he knows Congress would not approve it. There are rules and regulations that say no. So he basically flips the middle finger up at them and says, screw it, I'm doing it my whatever way I want. And he has bastardized absolutely everything we imagined for the 250th, okay? He took most of the money away from it. He's created it in his own selfish, conservative, misogynist, patriarchy image. It is unbelievable. But what I thought was fascinating, though, was how you began your piece with a little bit of history that kind of was a little sobering, so let me admit it, because you looked at the 25th anniversary, not the 250th birthday of America in 1801. So, Patrick, why don't you share what the 25th birthday actually had in common with what Donald Trump was imagining for the 250th? But of course, let's also understand what we sort of knew in the form of entertainment in the 25th, our understanding of the diversity of the nation in the 25th that didn't really exist that much. So, but I do thought it was fascinating as you wrote that little historical nugget. So let me welcome you to the program and remind me, so what was it like in 1801 when we were so...
1: Well, I wasn't there, but
0: I know.
1: I love history, and and as soon as I saw that little nugget, I knew that, I didn't know it was my lead, but it did end up being my lead because it talks about horse racing and cockfighting. And now there's some debate there, but I mean, that is from the White House Historical Association. But, and imagining Washington, D.C. in 1801, where it was not what it is today by any stretch, but you had racing and you had fighting, you know, and they were there to celebrate a birthday of the country and kind of reflect what we're about as a country, which, you know, so it was, the similarities were there. And of course, John McCain famously referred to mixed martial arts fighting, which was at the White House on June 14th as human cockfighting, which, you know, that's, it's a little rough. I don't know if I personally agree with that, but it did reflect kind of a sense of it having a certain edge of brutality, a certain, you know, it's a little more out of control than boxing, you know,
0: And that's what Donald Trump is, a little out of control. And so he loves anything that has...
1: Walking the edge. Yeah.
0: Walking the edge, very machismo, very tough. There's always a winner. There's always a loser who's usually bloodied up. You know, I mean, he kind of loves, he loves that. And what I thought was also fascinating is you went to this political strategist. I need to know a little bit more about Michael Caputo. But Michael Caputo said that he was sort of reflecting on what Donald Trump had brought to the 250th. And he said, it's about speaking in the language of the forgotten blue-collar man. Like, he didn't give a crap about the blue-collar man. This is all about Donald Trump. But it's nice to be able to say, oh, but look at every Bubba in America loves this, which may in part be also true. But that's not the agenda of Donald Trump. The agenda of Donald Trump is, I think, to float his own boat.
1: Sure. But it is, you know, Michael Caputo is, I don't know him real well. I'm glad he called me back, but he's a long time. He worked at for the first Trump administration in HHS.
0: That's what I thought.
1: But he's kind of well known. But he's very interesting guy, and he went to the fight, and that's why I called him, because he'd written a piece where he went with two of his buddies from Buffalo, because they had a history with Donald Trump in Buffalo. And I won't go into it all, but someone, I think it was John Bon Jovi, was going to buy the Buffalo Bills and move it, and Donald Trump came in, and honestly, I didn't look into all the deets of that, all that, but it basically kind of wrecked that deal. And so Donald Trump was seen as kind of saving the Buffalo Bills. And now they have a new stadium, and he earned the gratitude of these guys. And that they were invited to this event through Michael Caputo, I think. And they all went as a trio, and they were all buddies from Buffalo. They were like guys who, you know, got paid to park cars during Buffalo Bills games when they were kids and stuff. You know what I mean? So this is like working class guys.
0: And there is a sports connection for them to kind of admire him, because he saved, you know, something that they valued. And I'm not sure, how did he do that, by the way? How did Trump save the Buffalo Bills? What did he do?
1: I think he just, I'm not exactly sure, but it was, he somehow interfered with a deal that was going to take the bills
0: Okay.
1: away.
0: Okay.
1: So,
0: Okay. Okay.
1: and I can look into it. I should have probably
0: Yeah,
1: looked into it on Netflix.
0: I'm just kind of curious, like, what muscle did he flex, you know?
1: Yeah, well,
0: I
1: so,
0: know.
1: but of course, Michael Caputo is now kind of a political strategist, and he saw this very much in terms of the midterm elections, where Trump's not going to be on the ballot. And so how does, and I pointed out a little bit of the story, bless you, about this being a way to burnish his image with at least part of his base and maybe encourage some folks to come out, which, I get, because it's looking tough for the Republicans going into the midterm. So,
0: But
1: but that's
0: how do
1: great
0: you
1: because,
0: translate that? How do you translate that into voter turnout? Because I mean,
1: well,
0: I again, I and I know he's got
1: I don't know.
0: the IndyCar owner, okay, is good friends of his. The UFC chief executive Dana White is good friend of his. So
1: Yeah.
0: obviously, this both scratches their back and scratches his back. And the question then becomes: is he really doing this for the blue collar worker, or how much money is in it for him? See, that's, I mean, there's so much corruption all the time that as I'm
1: Yes.
0: looking at these events and I'm seeing all these people come, I'm wondering what percentage of the tickets is going to the Trump family. Seriously,
1: Right.
0: do we know?
1: Right.
0: Do we
1: Well,
0: have any idea yet?
1: no, not yet, but that's certainly out there as questions, and I think we've done some work, and the Times too, I think, is doing some great work on those kind of accountability things, which I
0: Right.
1: think, I tried to do some of it with this, but it is very hard at this point to know how all that's working. In fact, we talked about as we were crafting the story, how if we wanted to go into that a little bit more deeply,
0: Yeah.
1: but it's just, we just, you can't, obviously don't, I'm not one to make accusations, but I think it's fair to
0: I
1: say
0: will.
1: that
0: I will. I'll make the accusations. You don't
1: it's
0: have to. I'll do all the heavy lifting. I mean,
1: yeah.
0: there is nothing he doesn't do where there isn't a dollar attached to him. There's just
1: Right.
0: nothing. I mean, it's like I wish it were true that this was being done because he wanted to bring out the blue collar worker, or this was being done because he loved the sport, or this was being done because he wanted to stick it to Washington or whoever it was. But in the end, every single thing he has done, Patrick, there is a financial attachment that kicks back to him or his family. And I mean, I will hope my audience is listening and saying, name me one thing he has done that doesn't come back to benefit him or his family. And I can't think of anything, to be honest with you.
1: Or at least a lot of the people associated, or who are in his kind of
0: Circle.
1: trust group, in his circle, right? And
0: Right.
1: it's very transactional, of course. And that's, I feel like that's obviously how. And there is transaction here too. And I think that's what Michael Caputo was saying. It was like, look at, we're, by putting IndyCar there and fighting on the lawn of the White House, it's sticking a finger in the eyes of the elites. You know what I mean? And just kind of showing everybody, like, this is America too. And this is a different image that we see, you know what I mean? So it does, sports is symbolic, but I think where they're pushing the boundary here is, and I think Dana White at the UFC and Roger Penske at IndyCar, I mean, they're taking a big gamble and it seems to make sense, but they're also aligning their very leagues with a political ideology. And that's what feels new to me. And that's why I was like, I don't know where that goes, but I did talk in the story with Laura Jadid and also an MMA fighter here in Savannah, where I live, to kind of get a sense of, well, how does this play with actual people who love these sports and who actually are interested in, promoting the sport as what it is, which MMA fighting, you can have all, you can disagree with it, but the people who are in it see it as, they don't see it as a way to like go and bloody their enemies. They see it as a way to strengthen themselves and their communities,
0: Right.
1: and that it's a unifying thing, and that it's also about, letting the best man or woman win in the ring, and someone's going to win and someone's going to lose. And that's not what the Trump administration necessarily projects, which is more like it's really winning at all costs, which I write about in the story.
0: As
1: I
0: well,
1: quoted
0: and
1: some folks, not me saying that, but that's, I think it's fair of them to say that, because that's, we've seen it with some of the
0: but he
1: things
0: brings
1: happening.
0: everything, but Patrick, he brings everything to him. So,
1: Right.
0: you could still have a fight, but it's on the lawn. You could still have a race, but it's in Washington. So the thing is that not only has he tainted it with kind of his corrosive politics, but he's made everyone schlep to him. All right, everybody needs to come and genuflect, because in a lot of ways, that's what this is. He's going to then point to the crowds and say, they came for me. Well, no, they actually came for the race, or they came for me, but they actually came for the fight. But that doesn't matter because he brought them here. It's on his turf, and everything is about his turf. What scares me, though, is that now his turf is everywhere. There is no limit to it. It's not just Mar-a-Lago. It's not just his golf courses. It's not just his casinos. It's not just Washington, D.C. But look what he's doing with every national park. Look what he's doing across the country. And everything now is kind of his personal playground. And people are frustrated. But the frustration now is a question of, is it only the elites that are frustrated? Or are people suddenly realizing that he's stepping on something they value? And they may not be, you know, a college educated, whatever, but they're suddenly seeing, look what's happening with Big Bend, for example, where they're putting that road in. It is, in a way, I'm grateful that he's doing that kind of crap. Why? Because it's bringing the right and the left together, because they value it for what it actually is, and he doesn't.
1: And I think that's kind of, what are the limits here of this kind of tying politics to everything, even sports, which is really, sports can be tribal, but it's always been sort of nonpartisan. Now, he's not the only one doing that, of course, because we've had, you know, a lot of athletes are realizing that they can benefit too from making statements or, you know, kind of joining the culture wars, I guess. And, you know, you can talk about Colin Kaepernick, or there was three pitchers from the San Francisco Giants this summer who made a protest by putting a biblical statement on a, I think it was a Pride Day, but they kind of added a little biblical flourish. So, and of course, the WNBA it's gotten very political and racial with Caitlin Clark and the reaction from the league and things like that. So that kind of ideology and politics is seeping into sports, I think, in a new way that I think is,
0: and I guess
1: I'm not sure if it's good or bad, but it does challenge our idea of what sports. Sports is one of the few unifiers we have left, to me. Yeah. You know what I mean? Like, yeah, we like our team, but we can all hang out at the bar afterwards and commiserate or celebrate. And that's what, you know what I mean? It allows us to leave our, and I used to play some hockey. So
0: you leave your
1: emotions on the rink, on the ice, you know? Okay.
0: So, but the problem is that because he has now attached himself to all these sports and all these events, how do you sit passively by and not recognize what he is doing? I mean, if you are neutral, and he is toxic to the right, your neutrality almost seems like you've bent the knee to him. So right. I'm so torn. I don't want to embrace what he's doing, but I'm not sure I can just sit on the sidelines and do nothing, because, you know, my theory is that, oh, it should be above politics, but he's already changed that. Look at what's happening with musicians. Look what's happening with everything. And I just feel like, I don't know what the right approach is, because it's like a whirling dervish. Are we all getting crazier and crazier by the minute? Which to some extent is what he wants. Because then once again, he owns the insanity, because he drove the insanity.
1: God. Hard to disagree there.
0: Oh my God. All right. Hard. We have another. Well, I know. I guess we also have to remind that one thing I forgot about. So I was imagining this race around the streets of Washington, D.C. Now, the streets of Washington, D.C. were never intended for this purpose. And you talk about the fact that they had to actually seal down all these, the metal?
1: I called it originally my first draft the manhole cover, but I think they changed it to maintenance cover. The manhole cover is what it is.
0: And about the amount of security, about all the traffic that was disrupted. I mean, again, I think he celebrates how much money we had to spend to accommodate this. He celebrates that he got to disrupt traffic in Washington, D.C. It's almost like, once again, he's like the master puppeteer. And the more disruptive everything is, the more successful he thinks he is.
1: And I think that's a key part of it, though. And I don't know the answers, obviously. But, you know, being out here in the hinterlands, I didn't attend any of the things in Washington, but it didn't seem like it was a very unifying event. And I did some reporting on this, and that was kind of something, people may not have minded so much, but it was hard to, this was all cool and you stick a thumb in some people's eyes, but I'm not sure that Americans really got behind it in a way that was significant. And I think it made some people kind of sad and just like, and that's kind of I felt a little off on what was supposed to be a moment for our country. And we should be proud of this country, but it's an amazing place, and it's 250 years of an incredible experiment, you know, but yet it was kind of down. There was a downbeat to it that I think he contributed to it, I would say.
0: Let me just say one more thing, that given the nature of the war in Iran, given the nature of the affordability crisis, given the kind of climate issues we're seeing, like in Reno right now, or at the fires and whatever. I think people are realizing that he's trying to distract them. You know, we might have said that before, and people are like, oh, no, oh, no. But now it is such a repetitive process. He does it over and over again. And eventually you begin to realize that's exactly what he's doing. And so the fact that people weren't excited about this is that they don't want to be distracted when they can't afford their rent. They don't want to be distracted when they can't put the food on the table. They don't want to be distracted when suddenly he retaliates against a blue state that has a climate event and not a red state. And you're suddenly going, but wait a minute, we all got burnt out. Even conservatives in the blue state got hurt too. So let's quickly, before I let you go, talk about the race that will actually be happening tomorrow when the show airs. And that is in South Carolina. So we know that there's a runoff. August 25th is the runoff. We know that the runoff is between Lindsey Graham, Lindsey Graham's sister, and what's the fellow's name? I'm not even sure. Rogers or something?
1: Ralph Norman.
0: Sorry, I apologize, Ralph.
1: No, I almost forgot.
0: I know. But what I think is interesting is I was preparing to interview you, because you wrote this in preparation for what will be happening on Tuesday, is that South Carolinians are exhausted. They are overwhelmed with all the ads. They're tired of all these elections. They're not even sure what the elections are about anymore. And as I was going to interview you, I saw, maybe it was the Secretary of State or someone, saying they predict that under 10% will vote in this runoff on Tuesday. That's unbelievable.
1: And but not surprising, though. And by the way, where I am in Savannah, South Carolina, is just on the other side of the Savannah River here. So I'm over there often, and I went, I reported on this on the first, you know, before the runoff, the special election earlier this month. And it was, they were exhausted at that point. This was the fourth time they're voting it since June, the Republicans, to figure this out. Because they had already a scheduled election, and Senator Graham died, and they had to kind of call it a snap election. So, yeah, they're exhausted. And when I went to a candidate's night, you got to see Darlene Graham and Ralph Norman several, you know, all of them. There were nine of them at that point. And it was very interesting. And it was a high school cafeteria. I mean, a high school kind of auditorium. And it was full of Republicans. And it was great. But it was, there was also a lot of confusion afterwards about what was going, not what was going on, but who to vote for and where to, you know, where to cast your vote. Because Darlene Graham is, she has a name, but she doesn't have any experience. Ralph Norman is a pretty conservative guy, but is also a known entity more so than Darlene Graham. So,
0: look what you get with Norman. With Norman, you still get kind of, you know, Trumpy-ish in a lot of ways, very conservative.
1: Yeah, very conservative.
0: But what you finally do is break the Graham hold. And I think there are a lot of Republicans who, you know, they would have voted for Lindsey, but at the same time, now they have a chance to walk away without hurting Lindsey Graham, because it's not Lindsey Graham on the ballot. And it's the sister, you know. It's like, well, I mean, these are also sexist, misogynist men that are going to be voting. And they're like, do I want the girl or do I want the boy? I mean, we'll play that card as well. But there was something you wrote in your piece that I thought was kind of curious. You wrote, many GOP chairmanships in major South Carolina counties have been taken over by people who are, quote, Trumped cubed, said Jim Guth, a political scientist at Furman University in Greenville, South Carolina. Now, this is an unbelievable statement. They're so Trumpy, they're not sure they trust Trump. What does that mean? I was trying to figure out, how can you be Trumpy and not trust Trump?
1: Right. Well, I think it's, they were talking about the kind of the endorsement there. Because South Carolina has gone against several endorsements. That's as Georgia, where I am at too. So they're not automatically, they may be huge fans of the president, but they haven't shown a tendency to automatically align with everything he does. And we've seen that played out in all over, really, especially South Carolina and Georgia, I would argue, and in the last few years. And South Carolina is a very unique state. It's independent minded. It seems it's very conservative, but folks are going to go their own way, and they have big political personalities too. I mean, Nancy Mace, Lindsey Graham.
0: That's right.
1: You know, these are big, big personalities, you know, and they're known for that. I mean, these are, you know, who have we've been talking about for, you know, we spend a lot of time talking about politicians from South Carolina, is what I'm trying to say. So they like that too. You know, I mean, they like being represented with an edge.
0: And not voting for Lindsey Graham's sister would be actually sort of its type. It's type for South Carolina for them to have done that. Now, last but not least, we have to let you go. But I keep thinking 10%. You could probably call that 10% and know them personally and drive them to the polls. That's how many people will be voting. It's a wonderful piece. Why Lindsey Graham's sister isn't a lock to hold on to his Senate seat. And of course, we were talking about the race that happened over the weekend. Patrick Johnson writes for the Christian Science Monitor. Thank you so much for joining me.
1: Bye, Arnie. See you later.
0: All right, ciao. This, everyone, is the Tuesday edition of The Attitude. Stick around, folks. We'll be right back.
2: You're listening to the American Democracy Minute, keeping your government by and for the people. In a 2025 Wisconsin Supreme Court race, Elon Musk gave $1 million checks to three voters, quote, in appreciation for you taking the time to vote. The Wisconsin Elections Commission found probable cause that he violated the state's election bribery statute, and it's finally being prosecuted. At the time, Wisconsin's Attorney General challenged the giveaway, but the Wisconsin Supreme Court refused the case, allowing it to stand. The Wisconsin Elections Commission investigated and found probable cause that Musk and his America PAC likely violated the state's election bribery statute. That statute says any person who induces any voter to go to or refrain from going to the polls or vote or refrain from voting is in violation. June 9th, the commission voted 5-1 to refer it for prosecution. Wisconsin Public Radio reports that August 7th, the Brown County District Attorney recused his office because of a conflict and turned the case over to La Crosse County's DA for prosecution. In the meantime, a federal case is pending for a similar ploy in the 2024 election. A Musk statement allegedly suggested the million-dollar winners would be chosen at random, but recent admissions from Musk's attorneys said they were chosen for their ability to be spokespersons. A trial is scheduled for July 2027, with Musk compelled to testify. We have more at AmericanDemocracyMinute.org.

Welcome back to part two of the Tuesday edition of The Attitude with Arnie Arneson and producers Dave Scott and Stephanie Collins. You know the drill. We're continuing to record on a lovely Monday morning. Actually, not so lovely. And the reason I say that is I'm going to have a quick thought. And my quick thought is, how can we support Canada given the attacks on their economy by Trump? At this point in time, I am a Canadian. I'm a Canadian because I agree with them with their righteous anger. I'm a Canadian because I believe that what they are fighting for is something I totally understand, and I am appalled at the behavior of the Trump administration. And I posted this on my Facebook page. How do we show that we're on the side of the Canadians and not on the side of Donald Trump? So everyone said, well, you have to vote. Yeah, I know that. We have to vote. But a bunch of my friends are starting to say, you know what? We have to start putting Canadian flags up on our front lawn everywhere. And that makes a huge, in New Hampshire, we're French Canadian. It's like, so much of tourism is Canada oriented. It's bienvenue, New Hampshire, when you drive into the state. So this is both an emotional context, it's a relationship context, it's an economic connection. And what we are doing is just wrong. It is just wrong. So I am just going to start recommending that, this is one of the easiest flags to make. All you need is some white construction paper and some red paint, okay? And you can put your maple leaf and your two red stripes on the side. But I'm going to start recommending that people start slapping Canadian flags everywhere, on their lawn, in their window, in their car. I think people need to say, we're with you, not with him. This is a level of abuse. This is a level of lack of respect. This is an economic hurt that is so unnecessary. And they are

0: Your work has appeared in the San Francisco Chronicle, Common Dreams, Alternet, Down with Tyranny. And you did, since 2003, your byline had been Gaius Publius. So that's when I first got to meet you. And you write in God Spies or in your Substack, you talk about really what's happening with climate crisis and now El Nino. And I think I'm angry that we don't focus on this. I'm not quite sure what the consequences are going to be of this El Nino. But at the same time, what I am seeing is a level of death and destruction from the climate crisis. And we don't actually connect it. We see destruction, but we don't connect it with death. So, for example, when you look at Europe, Thomas, we know that they've gone through the most incredible heat events ever, ever, ever. And they suggest that there's been at least maybe 10,000 individuals that have died as a result of this heat. So, as we're looking at this, not only are the economic consequences beginning to add up, but the human consequences are adding up. So, talk to my audience a little bit about the good and the bad and the short-term and long-term effects of the next Super El Nino. Welcome back to the program.
1: Thank you. By the way, about that name, there's an amusing backstory about how I acquired the name Gaius Publius. And like an idiot, I should have chosen a name like Lee Child, which would just be a name. But at any rate,
0: Right. Well,
1: you mentioned
0: welcome, Thomas, and not Gaius. So let's welcome to the program.
1: good enough.
0: Okay.
1: Your audience might look up excess deaths. Might Google or do a search on excess deaths.
0: Right.
1: And I'd say that especially in response to Europe and the Middle East. We're talking in the hundreds of thousands of people. Excess is probably not the word. It's probably ought to be unnecessary, but I think they're calling it excess.
0: They are.
1: That is, deaths that would not have occurred if the climate had been the climate of the 1950s to the, say, 1980s. The cost is really great. The cost in economics, which is what I think most of the people in power care about, is billions,
0: Yeah, if
1: many
0: not
1: billions. I
0: trillions,
1: mean,
0: and if not trillions, I mean, at this point, when you're looking at across this, universe of consequences, we're probably up to trillions at this point.
1: globally, absolutely,
0: Yeah.
1: that's certain. And we're kind of at the tip of the roller coaster. The roller coaster comes up, it kind of peaks out, everybody feels, uh-oh, and then it starts going down at an increasing rate. We're at the top of the roller coaster, and the mass of people aren't saying, uh-oh. They're saying, oh, we could stay here a long time. Things are accelerating, and the El Nino that's coming is going to accelerate it even faster. We've gone from something like 0.3 degrees Celsius per year, per decade, no, per year, to 0.4, no, per decade, to 0.41 per decade. And that's a lot if you consider that, I mean, half a degree in a
0: Yeah.
1: decade.
0: Yeah.
1: So we're going to hit, we've already hit 1.5 degrees warming. We're going to hit 2 degrees warming in the next, somewhere within the next 20 years
0: And you said
1: that
0: that's
1: we've.
0: within our lifetime, so we're talking 2040. And as we're talking about this, I mean, this is accelerating at a rate that even the scientists didn't predict. I mean, again, and I think part of the issue is that it's synergistic. So with each melting ice cap, with each warming, with each increase in pollution, with the increase in the smoke from the fires that impact, I mean, all these things are happening at such an accelerated rate that when you begin to add them together, the numbers are bigger than what you're adding together because they sort of infect each other.
1: Exactly. I'm preparing a follow-on post about just some charts that show what's actually happening over the long stretch. The whole cause of everything is energy imbalance, energy in, energy out.
0: Yeah.
1: You boil water, there's energy coming in from the top, there's energy going out or from the bottom, energy going out from the top. The difference is the change in temperature. Our energy imbalance, as you could imagine, a 45-degree slope or greater. The energy imbalance since 1970 has been at a increasing slope. And the change from, excuse me, the change from greenhouse burning fuel,

0: to renewables is minuscule.
1: So, a couple of things. Let's describe who will be most impacted by this record El Nino that you say is coming. Because my understanding is that it's not going to, like, I look at hurricanes as my sort of template. What's going to happen? Are we going to see? But yet, that's really not going to be the impact because, I'm looking at what's going to happen here. So, who is going to be impacted the most by this El Nino? Because I don't believe it's going to be the Northeast. I don't believe it's going to be the places that normally are worried about hurricanes, but that doesn't mean that it's not going to have a significant impact on other parts of the country in different ways.
0: It is going to be the Northeast, but because of heat and also
1: Heat.
0: because of fires. It's
1: Wow.
0: going to be Canada, it's going to be the West Coast. But the heat, what El Niño does is changes the direction of the wind so that you get fewer Caribbean hurricanes, that
1: Okay.
0: sort of thing.
1: Yeah.
0: So that kind of tamps down. But you get but the polar vortex comes lower. So you end up with these heat what would you call them? They're
1: Like.
0: blankets basically that sit on the country. When Texas, for example, gets temperatures in the 100s, or Florida gets temperatures that freeze orange crop,
1: Yeah.
0: that's the polar vortex going nuts. And the people who are going to be affected, it's going to be low-lying islands. It's going to be places that are already too hot, places like the Near East, the Global South. And it's going to be growing regions.
1: So how do
0: It's
1: we
0: going to
1: prepare
0: be.
1: for this? How do we, I mean, I see this in a way, like, so how do you prepare for heat? Well, maybe you have enough people buying ACs. But if you buy ACs and everyone suddenly needs their air conditioning because it's 104 degrees, then you're looking at using more energy. If you're using more energy, you're actually creating more reliance on, on the kind of pollution and the kind of need for oil, coal, and gas, and even alternatives. I mean, I'm looking at this like every response to what's going to happen as a result of El Nino, it's going to cause a greater acute problem when it comes to the climate, because the only way you can respond is to actually drive the climate crisis even greater.
0: There are a number of excellent responses.
1: Okay.
0: Insulation is a wonderful response.
1: Okay.
0: That doesn't require energy. All it requires is installation of, I mean, there's some energy used to create the material,
1: Yeah.
0: but you insulate your buildings and you retain heat, and you don't have to retain heat by using greenhouse gases. Our problem is schedule. We are on schedule for, as we said earlier, plus 2 degrees in the early to mid 2030s. I'm sorry. Yeah, plus 2.5 in the early to mid 2040s. And that assumes no further acceleration. 2050s is going to see plus 3 degrees. With those increased temperatures, there's going to be increased political chaos,
1: Yeah, I know. I know.
0: increased deaths, increased anger,
1: Oh.
0: increased assault on immigration. Because climate refugees are going to be pressing borders like crazy. So the clock is against us. I think the best preparation, frankly, is I hate to say this, but I think it's right. At some point in our lives, even if you're 10 or 20 or 30, everybody's going to die. And you can come to accept that and still live a wonderful life. In fact, you have to come to accept that or forget it.
1: Yeah,
0: Or you're not going to live a good
1: but
0: life at all.
1: how do you live a wonderful life if you're burning up? How do you live a wonderful life if there's not if you're if the crops are not producing food? I mean, what is a wonderful life if the necessities of life are being denied you? So why you die is because you drown. Why you die is because your home burns. Why you die is because there isn't enough food to go around. So I hear what you're saying, but it scares the hell out of me because I'm not quite sure, what kind of death are we talking about, number one. And I'm going to go back to your talk about insulation. All right, that seems like such a obvious, easy solution that doesn't require significant energy consumption. But once you make that investment, you're not going to need additional energy because you've kept your house warmer or cooler in the summer. So I have been talking about this for 20 years, Tommy. Ready? And I've been talking about something. There's a program in education, and it's called Reading Recovery. And what Reading Recovery does is it goes in and takes the bottom 20% of readers. They don't have to be labeled. They don't have to be special ed. And they focus on that 20% to improve their reading skills. And by doing that, they then actually change the course of history for all those children. So they're constantly looking at the weakest readers, and that's where they put their energy, time, and money. I want to do something called energy recovery, okay, like reading recovery. I want to look around the country and around the city at the 20% of the buildings that are the leakiest, that have the least amount of, you know, insulation, and basically say, here's the deal. We'll come in and we will insulate all those buildings, okay? And our payback is maybe a portion of what you save in your electric bill or a portion of what you save, but you don't even need to upfront the money. We'll upfront it, okay? And if you had energy recovery and every year or two, you went into those bottom 20%, within a course of a decade, Tom, look what you could do. You could change the course of a community by doing this without building a new plant, without putting solar panels on the roof. And yet we never do what is so damn obvious and actually so incredibly doable. That makes sense?
0: It makes perfect sense. It's a great suggestion. I love it. The insulation idea is very high leverage, by the way. The savings are not negligible at all.
1: Yes.
0: The problem is the same problem where people will not do adequate research on cancer drugs if there's not a big pile of money at the other end. There is no big pile of money at the other end. So if you want a low-level, practical, high-leverage thing to do, do your project, do it locally, and do it as everywhere in the U.S. you can. Because the U.S. is going to starve slower in terms of the deaths than other countries by a lot. If you want a high-level thing to do, fight capitalism. The love of money is going to kill us all, because rich people will not stop trying to get rich until they're dead. And then guess what? They don't care.
1: So I'm going to tell you a story about where my idea of insulation that I got. So I have a friend that was living in China, and he was telling me one day, he's looking out the window, and all of a sudden, now remember in China, they don't have to worry about zoning, they don't have to worry about planning, they don't even have to worry about asking people whether they can like do something to their building. They can just do it, all right? And he said he's looking at his window and he suddenly sees these two trucks coming by, and they're slapping exterior insulation on the outside of these buildings. Okay, literally on the outside. But then they did something very clever. After they slapped this, I mean, nobody was giving them permission, they just did it, all right? But then they would bring in artists or painters to come in and paint what looked like bricks or what looked like stones on the outside of this insulation. And he's just like going, oh my God. But in the end, China also understands what's going on, which is why they're accelerating on the solar, why they're accelerating on wind, why they're accelerating even on this insulation concept that you and I were just talking about, because they recognize not only is it vital to their survival, but economically, they can make a freaking fortune because they are now an energy producer, not oil, not coal, not gas, but solar and wind. And think about that. So suddenly it's not Saudi Arabia we have to worry about. We have to look at China and realize that China is in the position that we are now dragging our knuckles on, which is they're producing energy, but it's called alternative energy.
0: You know, that's an interesting point you make about China. You can look at China along two axes. One axis is democracy or not. They don't have it.
1: They don't have it in any way, shape, or form.
0: The other axis is, does government serve the rich or serve the people? Under the current Chinese government, they are absolutely dead set dedicated on serving the people and the Chinese nation and bringing it out of that horrible period when the British basically dominated China with their gunboats. And they will go so far as to execute CEOs who have committed too extensive a fraud.
1: Well, but they still have billionaires. I mean, there's still a lot of rich people
0: in
1: China.
0: The billionaires are not in charge. The government's in charge. And the billionaires serve the nation. Wow. And I don't say that that's good, but in itself, we could use a lot of that. Yeah. Let billionaires serve the nation, not the nation serve the billionaires.
1: And unfortunately, given Citizens United and given everything else, we are now being, we're not, this is not a democracy. It is an oligarchy. And basically, whatever the billionaire wants, the billionaire gets. Because the billionaire, not only do they acquire wealth, but with that wealth, they corrupt the policy. Because then they write policies for them and not policies for us. I mean, it's just this vicious cycle. And then the other thing is, you were talking about, we're all going to die. Oh, my God. I agree. We are all going to die. But there's also something else. And I don't want people not to continue to worry about the climate crisis and not to continue to figure out, is there a way for us to slow it down, to abate it, to make it go in at least retard its growth, if nothing else. And but I'm not sure we can ever put the genie back in the bottle. I think it's too late. It's too late. But the other thing is that I remember the story that I tell all the time. My husband was getting radiated, Thomas, and for cancer. And he was devastated. He couldn't swallow. He couldn't breathe because it was radiating right on his neck. And he begged and begged the doctor to stop. And finally, the doctor agreed. And he said, okay, we're not going to do the last three radiation treatments. But then he said something that I think is so important for us to talk about. And he said, even if we stop, so even if tomorrow we stop using oil, coal, and gas, even if tomorrow we did everything right, what the doctor said to my husband is what I want to say to the world. And the doctor said to my husband, even if we stop the radiation, Marty, you're still going to cook. All right? And that's absolutely true. Imagine if we stopped and we were vigilant in doing everything right tomorrow. But given what we have put into this environment and given the catastrophic crises we're seeing across the planet, even if we were doing the right thing, we would still be going to cook. And that, I think, is so shocking to a lot of people because they think it's a switch, but it's not.
0: No. In fact, that metaphor is perfect because anybody who's put a roast in the oven knows when you pull it out, it's not going to be the same temperature 10 minutes after you pull it out as it is when you turn the oven off.
1: Right. And it slows down, but it's still cooking.
0: It's in the pipeline. But I do think we can mitigate things.
1: Yes.
0: At least for this is a U.S. audience we're talking to.
1: Yeah.
0: In the U.S., things, the billionaires need to be stopped, period. The billionaires need to be stopped. Mm-hmm. And we can slow things down by doing things like your insulation plant. There's other things we can do, too. I don't think installation of solar and wind is going to happen at a rate that's going to take fossil fuel offline. One of the best things that could happen to this country, and it's painful, it's an awful thing to suggest because it's going to hurt, but you don't kill fossil fuel by killing the demand. The demand leaves too many things up to people's choice. I want to stay comfortable, so I'm going to turn on your AC. Mm-hmm. You do it by killing the supply, and that forces people to adapt at a faster rate than they're comfortable doing. And frankly, that might be what it takes.
1: Now, so what do you mean by that? Do you mean like I should buy out Shell and Exxon and therefore tell them that they can no longer produce oil, coal, and gas? So you've shut the supply down, which means people are suddenly going to learn to have to behave differently, walk more, get a more efficient car, suddenly look at alternatives because they have no choice. Because if they need energy, it's not going to come because the gas man's showing up. It's going to come because you have to figure out how to produce it yourself.
0: Yes, exactly. And there's a lot of ways to reduce supply. I've got a short story in mind where a president comes to office. It's a big climate freak. The wild assumption is nobody kills him while he's doing this. Nobody shoots him dead.
1: Yeah.
0: And he says, I'm going to increase taxes on oil company profits by 10% a year till they reach 100%, until you change your business model and go 100% renewable. That will force Exxon out of business unless they become a different company. And that will reduce supply, and it will force people to adapt. We kind of need a kind of Marshall plan, but you know what I mean, a World War II rationing plan in order to do it. And it's got to be forced in some way. Frankly, if you don't mind my saying it, one of the outcomes of this Iran war could be a real strangulation of fossil fuel supply, and that's a good thing.
1: No, I on that note, I completely, again, who's benefiting the most from the Iran war is Iran and China. Okay? Because China's like, like their EV is, what is it? They produce this car that's like very inexpensive, and it's going to be sold all over Europe, and no one's going to be buying the gas guzzlers. And we're sitting drill, baby, drill, and I'm going, what the hell? I mean, so in a lot of ways, what he's done with this war is strengthen Iran and frankly strengthen China. Which I just think is there's an irony here. They keep talking about them as being competitive, and then you're beginning to realize, like, what has Donald Trump done? And in the end, I think the oil, coal, and gas industry should be very angry about the war in Iran, because ultimately they may be making immediate profits, but ultimately what it's doing is it's forcing the world to turn away. And I think that
0: If
1: that's
0: it
1: useful.
0: does that in sufficient numbers and sufficient percentages, yes. If it doesn't, we might add Exxon into the list of winners.
1: All right, real quickly, we only have 2 minutes left. I talked to you a couple months, maybe about a year ago, about Flock. And I didn't even know what Flock was. Well, now guess what, Thomas? Everybody I know is talking Flock. I mean, they're like looking at all the cameras, they're getting angry at the cops, they're getting angry at everyone. And I suddenly realized that what you were teaching me about this new tool that was used to surveil, okay? Supposedly, it was supposed to be a savings device. It was supposed to save us from accidents or be able to help the cops with some sort of criminal activity. It turns out it's not being used that way. It's being used in an incredibly abusive way. And I suddenly see that there's now emerging between people's anger about Flock and people's anger about AI. And I think that that merger at this point is not a right or left merger, it is just an outrage. And it's interesting that the outrage comes just before this 2026 and 2028 election, because it's not right or left. It's going to be interesting to see who is able to ride that anger into an election outcome.
0: I'm nodding. You're exactly right.
1: Oh my God, I
0: People
1: can't
0: are
1: wait.
0: listening to you, Arnie.
1: Oh yeah, they are. Of course, well, they're listening to you, who teaches me, who then teaches them. That's why talk radio is so beneficial. All right, we're talking with Thomas Neuberger. If you go to his Substack, it's entitled God Spies. And I love the title because in a lot of ways, that's exactly what you are doing, Thomas. Thank you so much for talking to us about El Nino. And of course, what we need to do to address the climate crisis. And it isn't a futile attempt. We have to adjust our behavior. But if we adjust behavior, we might be able to save some lives. So thank you so much for doing this.
0: My pleasure.
1: You're welcome. This, everyone, is the Tuesday edition of The Attitude. We will schmooze on Wednesday. Ciao.

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1: Due process. What is it? Who gets it? There's been some misinformation about this fundamental right that's guaranteed by the U.S. Constitution.
2: Your Secretary of State says everyone who's here, citizens and non-citizens, deserve due process. Do you agree?
3: I don't know. I'm not a lawyer.
1: Well, I am a lawyer, and I've argued before the Supreme Court. I may do TikTok dances from time to time, but I know a thing or two about the legal system. The Fifth Amendment to the Constitution explicitly says no person shall be deprived of life, liberty, or property without due process of law. Now, simply put, due process guarantees that you will not be arbitrarily fined, arrested, imprisoned, or deported, and that you must know the reason officials have targeted you. You must also have an opportunity to contest those allegations before a neutral third party. For example, if you get a parking ticket, your due process would be the opportunity to contest it before having to pay a fine. Or maybe you get arrested during a protest. Your due process would require being told why you are being arrested. You must also have the right to defend yourself with the help of a lawyer in a hearing with a neutral decision maker. If you're an immigrant who has been detained by ICE and is facing deportation, you are entitled to a notice of the charges against you.
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5: The idea that anti-Semitism is not just a prejudice, it's a holy cause. So this notion of elaborate conspiracies, conspiracy thinking is very big with fascism. This notion that there are these demonic forces out to get you, pulling the strings.
6: That's Marcy Shore, and this is Alternative Radio. I'm David Barsamyan. This edition of AR features Marcy Shore on anti-Semitism and the rise of fascism. Anti-Semitism, hatred of Jews, is centuries old. It exists today. It's a blight on humankind and must be resisted. However, criticism of Israeli state policies should not be conflated with anti-Semitism. One should also point out that Islamophobia, hatred of Muslims, is on the rise. Fascism is a political term. Fascism is a political term. It should not be used promiscuously. In the 20th century, it starts with Mussolini, followed by Hitler, Franco, and many others. Today, one sees elements of fascism in the United States and elsewhere. There is exaltation of and obedience to the great leader. There's a celebration of militarism and of a mythic past. Italian philosopher and author Umberto Eco says fascism traits include rejection of modernism, irrationalism, obsession of a plot, contempt for the weak, and selective populism. Our guest today is Marcy Shore, an award-winning scholar. She's professor at the Monk School of Global Affairs and Public Policy at the University of Toronto. She spoke at the University of Toronto in January 2026. And now, Marcy Shore on anti-Semitism and the rise of fascism.
5: Well, let me say some introductory remarks on fascism. Fascism is a political movement, you know, it's a political system, a political phenomenon, a set of ideologies, you know, and it's very much a phenomenon of modernity. I mean, human history is full of a lot of really grotesque, horrific stuff. So there were all sorts of horrible forms of autocracy and tyranny and authoritarianism. Fascism is going to be a kind of modern form of this. Fascism is a category, it's a concept. There was a huge debate going on during the first Trump administration. Can we call this fascist? You know, and I felt like that was kind of the wrong question. It becomes a kind of yes-no debate. And they're like, okay, well, this is similar, and this is different, and this is similar, and this is different. What you want to do is kind of try to understand how things are similar and how they're different. One of the things I did with some social scientist colleagues during the first Trump administration, at the moment when we were all in shock and terror because we Americans were taking kids away from their parents at the U.S.-Mexican border and locking them in cages, we curated a forum, and it was centered around this idea of fascism and the possibilities of comparison. You know, and what we learn by comparing, what we learn by applying these categories, what we learn by taking a concept and trying to use it to group phenomena that are going to be somewhat different but also largely similar. Use your concepts without fetishizing them. I like to think of these kinds of political categories like Kant talked about the concepts that are in our head. Kant's epistemology was like the world comes at us with all this sensory data, and we wouldn't be able to make sense of it unless we impose certain concepts. So like we see this like red thing on the table, and we need the concept of apple to kind of make sense of what it is. And that doesn't mean that all apples are alike or any two apples are ever exactly alike. But he says cognition is a kind of synthesis of the irreducibly particular data we're getting from the world with these concepts that we're imposing on them to make sense of them. So we need concepts to make sense of things, but we shouldn't fetishize them. So liberalism is a political philosophy that comes out of Enlightenment thought. Democracy and liberalism are not exactly the same thing. I mean, they're actually kind of conceptually different. Democracy just means people get to choose. It doesn't mean they're going to choose the thing you think they should choose. People can democratically choose fascism, as you know, we'll see. I mean, Hitler's going to come to power in a democratic election. So democracy is just, you know, in essence, the people get to choose. Liberalism is much more specific. You know, and it's a political philosophy that's coming out of Enlightenment thought. And Enlightenment thought, which kind of has its center in France in the 18th century, you know, is part of this movement into modernity, in which the short version of the story here is that you kind of push aside God as the force pulling all the levers. You push aside God. You don't initially kill him off. I mean, the short version of modernity and modern thought is that it's all about trying to replace God, initially just by demoting God, not actually by killing God off. It's really, it takes a whole century for God to get killed off, and that doesn't happen until Nietzsche in the 1880s. But back in the 1700s, you have God being kind of demoted. So like, God's there, God's nice, God created the world, that's all well and good, but he's not really pulling the strings. Really, you know, the nice thing about God was that God kind of then left things up to us. So what Enlightenment thought does is it kind of moves God off to the side and puts center stage human reason. So think about like reason with a capital R. It's really going to be this exalted thing, human reason. It's not just that you get rid of God and you put man there, but also this idea that we are special because we are possessed of reason, and there's a kind of exaltation of reason, a kind of rejoicing in human reason and the possibilities of human reason. So Enlightenment was a lot about the love of learning. It was a kind of like becoming enchanted and falling in love with the possibilities of the human mind, with the possibilities of our mind to learn about the world, to understand the world. All of Enlightenment philosophy in some ways was inspired by the natural sciences. People get very excited about Newton and the laws of gravity. The idea is that, you know, you're systematically measuring things, observing things, researching things. You know, it's not just that God said X and there's X. It's like, okay, well, let's do an experiment. Let's see what happens if you drop the apple. You know, and then you're going to observe on the basis of empirical evidence. So empirical means coming from experience. Like you drop the apple and the apple falls. That's like empirical evidence that somehow the apple's falling, you're making the apple fall. And so the idea, the scientific method, the idea that you can observe, that you can note it down, that you can calculate, that you can categorize, that you can deduce laws on the basis of trials. This all comes from enlightenment. And so science becomes the model of how you understand the whole world. And people get very excited about that. And there's a sense then that, you know, we're possessed of reason, we're special, therefore we have the ability, you know, and the right to create our own governments, that government should be based on consent of the governed, that we should not just be the subjects of monarchs who are given this power by some kind of divine right, that power should come from us, and we should be competent to choose because we're reasonable, rational people, and we're using our minds. In some ways, the first premise of political liberalism, which is coming out of Enlightenment, is this idea of popular sovereignty, you know, government based on the consent of the people, which is a very democratic principle. And then there are going to be other things, too, that we should have freedom from censorship. We should have freedom from serfdom, you know, and from slavery, from, being imprisoned or punished without due cause, on the idea of habeas corpus, that you have to have a reason for detaining something, which has now just been eliminated in the United States, where they just take anyone off the streets they want. But all of these are classical liberal principles. They kind of go along with free trade and enterprise, the notion of individual rights and civil liberties. So there's three things here about liberalism that I want you to put, you know, in your head. One is reason. It all comes from this belief in reason. Two is this idea of a social contract, you know, of a kind of consent of the governed, and rights and duties that citizens have. Citizen is going to be a revolutionary word. Before the French Revolution, there was no such thing as citizens. There were subjects of the king. But citizen is going to be a revolutionary word. I mean, you're going to then be someone possessed of rights. And this idea of progress. You know, so now you have a kind of linear time. Because we are possessed of reason, because we are learning more and more about the world, knowledge is progressive. You know, sometimes you hear this as, you know, standing on the shoulders of giants. But in general, knowledge is progressive. You know, you show up as a scientist in a lab, you're not starting from zero. You're starting from where your predecessors left off. The knowledge is cumulative. And so we start to know the world better and better and better. And the idea is that as we know the world better and better, we can perfect it increasingly. So there's a kind of cheerful optimism, liberal teleology of progress that goes along with all of this. Liberalism is a political philosophy that comes out of Enlightenment and has all the weaknesses and vulnerabilities of Enlightenment rationalism that come with it. This could be felt very quickly. By the French Revolution, I would say, by the end of the 18th century, that there were a lot of people who were saying, like, all this, like, rationality, 2 + 2 = 4, isn't that great? What rational science wants to do is give everything that perfect clarity and certainty that you get in mathematics. So the model is always 2 + 2 = 4. People love 2 + 2 = 4 because it's always true for everyone, everywhere, at any time. It requires no empirical knowledge. It doesn't require counting jelly beans. It doesn't matter who you are. It doesn't matter what color your skin is. It doesn't matter when you live. 2 + 2 = 4. Like, that's the standard of rationality. That's like, that's the holy grail. That's what you want to get to with everything. You know, and then there's the rebellion against that was just like, that's really existentially thin, not emotionally fulfilling, boring. It doesn't speak to the irreducible particularity of my unique soul. What if I don't want 2 + 2 = 4? What if that is not satisfying to me? And the classic formulation of that is Dostoevsky's Underground Man, where he rants against 2 + 2 = 4. And he's like, what if that's just not what I want? The Enlightenment thinkers, you know, who develop this philosophy of liberalism, they're going with the Cartesian cogito ergo sum, I think, therefore I am. Who we are is fundamentally thinking creatures possessed of reason. The Romantics are going to turn around and say, it's not cogito ergo sum, it's volo ergo sum, it's I desire therefore I am. That what really makes us human is the particularity of our desires. And they cannot be reduced to a rational calculation. I mean, very often we want things that are not good for us. And so romanticism then comes in by putting passion against reason, by talking about the preciousness of the individual soul. There's a thinker named Johann Gottfried Herder, who is later going to be blamed for Nazism, which was probably unfair, but he was one of the romantic thinkers that really starts to formulate a kind of romanticism that would speak to the nation. And he says that just like individuals have precious, unique souls, so do nations have unique souls. You know, and his three doctrines are expressionism, which is just that we're here on earth to express ourselves. That art is the personal expression of the artist. You know, art is what it means to be human. And this expressionism is conveyed through words. The words that people speak are precious, which means that the language you share with other people gives you a special bond with those other people. And Herder's idea of what gives you this special bond with other people, you know, which is going to start formulating this idea that we'll later call nationalism, it's not yet a racial idea. You know, later on, fascists and in particular Nazis are going to take it on as a racial idea. But Herder is talking primarily about soil, about earth, about land, about where you're living and the trees and the woods and the forest. The Romantics love forest. Like, their favorite thing is to be, like, in a dark forest during a storm. Big storm, thunderstorm, like, dangerous storm. Like, that's their thing. So the soil and the language you share with other people gives you a special bond. It gives you a special bond with other people sharing this land and soil, and belonging is a human need. It's important that we have these means to express ourselves and that we have this sense of belonging, you know, and not everything is going to be compatible. You know, some things are going to conflict. So for Enlightenment and for liberal philosophy, and this was kind of one of the tragic flaws of liberalism, you're kind of assuming that all good things go together. The idea that ultimately using a kind of rational enlightened self-interest, all good things can be part of a whole, you can do good things for everyone. The potential harmony of interest is a classic Enlightenment premise. Romantics turn around and say no, like there are things that are just incompatible. There are values that are incompatible. Sometimes two men love the same woman, they might just have to duel and kill one another over her. I mean, that's tragic but necessary. That's like the classic romantic moment. And there was a whole dueling thing, and lots of people die in duels, and there's like a lot of Russian literature about it, and actually quite a bit of Habsburg literature and some German literature about it too. Like, people go into these duels and like they know that like they're either going to kill someone or they're going to be killed, and that it's completely absurd, but like that's the thing you do. And then you get this very inflated language. So if Enlightenment is kind of at the origins of liberal political philosophy, Romanticism is going to be at the origins of national political philosophy, of nationalism. And every nation-building movement gets its own romantic poet. They're generally full of grandiose pathos and very overblown. I'll just read you a quotation from Adam Mickiewicz, who is Poland's great romantic poet. And he says, "For the Polish nation did not die." This is during the time when there's no Polish state. It's in the 1830s. "For the Polish nation did not die. Its body lay in the grave, and its soul had gone from the earth, that is, from public life into purgatory, that is, into the domestic life of those nations suffering from slavery. And on the third day, the soul will return to the body, and the nation will rise again and free all the people of Europe from slavery." So you've got some very grandiose visions, and this resurrection motif. The nation is resurrecting itself, you know, and a lot of like Christ-like imagery, a lot of martyrdom imagery, cults of victimhood, all of these very overblown, lots of like tragic but necessary kinds of motifs. Let me take you through just a little bit of this political history. So liberalism, and it, its political realization of political philosophy, its concrete realization, comes in the French Revolution in 1789, the storming of the Bastille. And then in 1789, at the same time, you get the Declaration of the Rights of Man and of the Citizen, which kind of codifies these liberal values. Individuals possess rights. You can't just throw us in prison, torture us, kill us, enslave us, etc. All of these liberal rights are then enshrined in the Universal Declaration of Rights of Man and of the Citizen. What nobody was really thinking about at the time was that maybe man and citizen are not actually the same thing, and later on it's going to turn out that without citizenship, those rights can't be enforced. That's going to be one of Hannah Arendt's post-World War II principles. But in any case, that if 1789 is kind of this, you know, realization then of what liberalism was supposed to be as political philosophy. Now, it takes some time for liberalism as political philosophy to kind of travel from France through Europe into Central and Eastern Europe. By the time it kind of gets there, and I'm going to take you right into the Habsburg Empire, because it's kind of the center of things, and explodes, it's 1848. So a little more than half a century has passed. And by that time, when you get this whole year of kind of liberal uprisings, it's already blended with nationalism. One of the things I want you to see is how nationalism is both a political philosophy that is coming out of a romantic rebellion against enlightenment, but there's also going to be a sense in which it blends a lot of liberalism. Because if the idea is that individuals have rights to self-determination, so do nations. You can kind of extrapolate. If I have individual rights to self-determination, then, you know, my nation does. And so at this time, huge parts of Europe and the world are living under these big empires. So you've got the Habsburg Empire, you've got the Ottoman Empire, you've got the German, Prussian Empire, you have the Tsarist Empire. And so all of these, liberalism and nationalism have kind of blended together and are not so distinguishable by the time they get to Central Europe in 1848, and then they kind of explode in the springtime of nations. Basically, those revolutions are for the most part put down, but the ideas are out there and they kind of percolate. In 1867, you get a kind of belated triumph of liberalism in the Austrian Empire, in which citizenship is expanded, the franchise is expanded, serfdom is forever abolished, there's a freedom of religion and equality of languages. So liberalism kind of comes in belatedly. The liberals very much believed in education. It's part of this liberal teleology of progress. You know, and they believed in, you know, expanding the right to vote. What we're going to find out is that as the right to vote expands and more people get to participate, they're going to vote the liberals out of power. The liberals keep assuming that democracy and liberalism are synonymous, and that's just not true. That's like also like one of their tragic flaws. And that's very much true in the Habsburg case. The liberals kind of finally come to power in the 1870s in the Habsburg Empire, and they really push to expand the right to vote, you know, and to increase citizenship rights, and then they're going to get voted out by the people they like. Because they keep thinking that we're going to get the masses on the political stage. And when the masses, you know, these previously unpolitically engaged majority comes out in the political stage, they're going to come out on the side of liberalism. And that turns out not to be true. So now I'm going to take you to this kind of immediate precursor to fascism, which I'm going to call post-liberalism. There's a great chapter in a classic book by the historian Karl Shorsky called Politics in a New Key, where he looks at three political leaders, activists in the Habsburg Empire in this post-liberal kind of pre-fascist moment. You know, and he's trying to get at the moment when not just liberalism as political philosophy, but this whole climate of enlightenment rationality breaks down and something new appears on the political stage that is not yet understood by the people experiencing it. He's going to take you through three figures, two of whom are probably obscure to you at least, maybe all three of you who are obscure to you, but it's a very useful step in understanding how we get to fascism, to see these kinds of post-liberal political figures. So this is late 19th century kind of fondisiak. And this is where we're going to see kind of nationalism and socialism kind of coming together in all sorts of blends. You know, some of these ideas are growing out of liberalism. Some of them are growing out of nationalism. They're going to come together. We're now going to move into a politics of social engineering in which the key categories are going to be nation and class. And everything is going to be a kind of combination, you know, or choice about how you can identify within these categories of nation and class. And they're going to be the two big games in town as we move from the 19th into the 20th century. You can identify as a member of a class, a socioeconomic class, or you can identify as a member of the nation, or you could kind of, you know, do something in combination, which happens a lot. And this politics in the new key is going to be the beginning of a politics that will reach out of an exclusively political realm, you know, and try to encompass all of life. And this is a key step to understanding what fascism means. That it's going to be a political movement that is not just about politics in the specific sense that it used to be. And like, what shook Europe so much about the First World War was not just that, you know, empires fell and the whole map of Europe was redrawn, but it was the first total war. It's not like Europe had been so peaceful before. I mean, people were fighting wars all the time. But it wasn't really people fighting wars, it was armies fighting wars. And they were fighting wars on battlefields. The First World War is going to be a time where those wars come out and they're going to, like, get their claws around civilians as well. They're going to take over all aspects of life. There's no longer going to be any space that's apart from war. It used to be like your army could be off fighting a war, you could just forget about it entirely. I mean, it wasn't you if you weren't in the army. It was a much more specific thing. And that's really an analogy to politics. You know, politics was something done by a very small number of people. You didn't have mass participation in politics. You would have a handful of political elites and they would hang out at this or that cafe or this or that parliamentary room, but most people were not involved in politics. So what this stage of politics in the new key is so important, you know, is that it's the moment when politics becomes total, just like war becomes total. You know, suddenly it's going to take over other aspects of life. So suddenly political parties are going to not just be like private elite clubs that, like, you know, a small handful of white men get together to, like, smoke cigars and drink brandy and, like, play cards and, like, discuss something political. Now it's going to be like they're going to have their own clubs, they're going to have their own newspapers, they're going to have their own sports teams, they're going to have their own hiking outings, they're going to have their own youth clubs. Like, they're going to try to encompass all aspects of life. And this totalization of the political sphere is very important. So let me just take you through briefly the three guys who Karl Shorsky profiled. The first is someone named Georg von Schoenaer, who in 1885 starts something called the German Nationalist Movement. And Schoenaer, like a lot of these post-liberal figures, were political figures who begin in liberalism and defect, who get dissatisfied, which is another interesting historical phenomenon. The people who are disillusioned with something and they're going to go to another side. This happens a lot. He develops a kind of party that is based on pan-Germanism, so not just the Habsburgs, but also the German speakers elsewhere, that is then going to integrate a big dose of anti-Semitism. You know, and one way to understand anti-Semitism and how it's going to play out in Europe is it's now going to be a kind of racialized anti-Semitism. This is not going to be a religious category in any exclusive way. It's going to be a racial category, this integration of anti-Semitism. So this kind of ethnic nationalism that Schoenaer is going to use against something that's just Austrian patriotism. Now I'll just take you briefly through the second anti-Semite, who is kind of more popular as a historical figure, Karl Lueger, who is very much a Viennese politician. And he was a Catholic. He starts the Christian Socialist Party, which is also anti-liberal and anti-Semitic and anti-capitalist and anti-Marxist. He also begins as a liberal. He integrates relatively more social welfare, although he's an anti-Marxist. You try to have a kind of social welfare program that is going to run against the Marxist. But the important thing for our purposes is how he's going to mobilize anti-Semitism. And he has a famous quote that people still use, which is, "Wer Jude ist, bestimme ich," I determine who is a Jew. That also becomes very important, this idea of, I determine who we're going to divide into us versus them. And us versus them is then going to be a very important motif of fascism.
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5: I won't go into so much detail about Luiger, but in 1897, he becomes mayor of Vienna. And he's going to be one of the original demagogues who is able to, in a populist way, mobilize the masses. And the important thing here, as we move into, and now I'm going to talk to you about the Dreyfus trial, is this is the moment when the masses are going to come out onto the political stage. And fascism doesn't make sense without this. Okay, I'm now going to jump you from Vienna in part to Paris. So there's a guy in Vienna named Theodor Herzl, an assimilated Habsburg Jew and a journalist, a writer. He is sent to Paris. Remember, Paris is the homeland of liberalism. It's the capital of liberalism. It's the center of enlightenment. It's the great revolutionary city from the French Revolution. So what happens in Paris is that in 1894, there's a trial of someone named Alfred Dreyfus, who is a military captain. He is a wealthy, assimilated French Jew. The family has assimilated into French society at the highest levels, and he's a military officer. Now, at that time, there is a French spy in the German embassy who discovers that there has been some act of treason within the French military, because the German military attaché in Paris has these secret French documents. So somebody in the military gave these French documents to the German attaché. There's some traitor. Someone has betrayed the French military. Now, at this time, the French military was conservative, it was monarchist, it was Catholic, it was anti-Semitic. Dreyfus is suspected of this, seems largely because he's a Jew. There's no significant evidence. He's put on trial, tried by a French court-martial in 1894. He's convicted. He is sent into exile and solitary confinement in this obscure place called Devil's Island. Dreyfus protests that he's innocent, but there's overwhelming support for the conviction, both in the French press and in the French public. And there's this excitement about Jewish treason and espionage and having caught the traitor. The issue comes up again 2 years later in 1896 when an army colonel discovers evidence suggesting someone else was the real spy, and that's going to lead to a division of French public opinion. Very famously, the writer Emile Zola writes a text called J'accuse, I accuse, sticking up for Dreyfus, and this is going to be a long-standing split in French public opinion. To make a long story short, Dreyfus was innocent. You know, he is eventually going to be exonerated of all the charges. But in the meantime, the significant thing that's happened, and this was a key moment, both if you read Arendt's Origins of Totalitarianism, which you should all read, it's a key moment for Arendt, and it's a key moment for Theodor Herzl, who is the Jewish Austrian journalist covering this trial. And what strikes Herzl about the trial is not just that there is a traitor in the French military, that this guy Dreyfus is innocent and he was accused, but that suddenly you have masses of people coming out on the streets and shouting, "Death to the Jews." So this is the moment when the masses enter the historical stage, right at the turn of the century. Now, the liberals have been waiting for the masses to enter the historical stage. You know, they've been trying to cultivate the masses, trying to educate the masses, trying to enlighten the masses so that everyone can come out on the historical stage and participate in politics. And now here they are. Masses of previously politically unengaged people are on the streets, but they're not there on the side of the liberals. They're there shouting death to the Jews. So this moment is going to be decisive for, you know, the whole world in various ways. It's also an extraordinary example of historical contingency, because you can imagine that, like, this might not have happened. I mean, like, there was a real traitor in the French military, like, that's why those documents were discovered and Dreyfus could be unfairly blamed. There might not have been, right? Like, things could have gone another way. Theodor Herzl, who is completely assimilated, very loyal to the Habsburg Empire, you know, German language writer, he sees those masses chanting death to the Jews, and he's like, that's it. Liberalism failed. Jewish emancipation failed. Assimilation failed. Modern Zionism comes from that moment. You know, Herzl's then going to turn around and write the Jewish state. He's like, okay, the liberal

Zionism is post-liberal mass politics. It makes sense in the context of Herzl's responding to people like Loegar, to people like Schaeder, to the people he was watching, to the people he was surrounded with, you know, to watching the Dreyfus trial. It was a post-liberal nationalist movement, like these other post-liberalist nationalist movements, that was responding to it and had all of the dangers and vulnerabilities and weaknesses and desires that were inherent in the other ones. And like other ones of these movements, you know, Zionism was out not just to create a new state, but to create a new person. You know, and this is also where fascism is going to take off from post-liberalism, that it wasn't, politics used to just be a very limited, narrow range of politics. Now it's going to encompass your whole life, and it's ultimately going to be about social engineering, not just the society, but the self. It's going to be about creating a new kind of human being. There's going to be a new man, a new Jew, a new Soviet person. The idea is you can actually re-engineer human beings. These are all movements that in some ways begin with liberalism. Schaeder or Loegar and Herzl all start out as liberals. And they all defect because liberalism, is they're going to feel, has betrayed them. You know, these people who feel betrayed is also a kind of historically political phenomenon. So there are a lot of dramatic ideological political evolutions, liberals who become apostates to liberalism. We're moving into, with this post-liberal transition into fascism, a politics of charisma, a politics of cults of personality, a politics of the masses who can be mobilized by leaders who are working with cults of personalities, a privileging of the collective over the individual, a notion of totality, the idea that these political groupings now, they're going to have their own newspapers, their own schools, their own swimming pools, their own sports teams, their own exercise classes, you know, blah, blah, blah. Like, it aims to take over all aspects of your life. Now you're going to summer camp, you know, you're going to Boy Scouts, you're going hiking on the weekend. Your whole life is going to be encompassed by these kinds of political groups. This creation of a new human being, this social engineering on a grand scale. This is going to be radicalized by the First World War and the fall of empires. When World War I finally ends, the Americans who come in kind of at the last minute but get an oversized say at the negotiating table, you know, are going to institute Woodrow Wilson's principles of self-determination. Self-determination is basically, in its, you know, crude form, going to mean that nation and state borders should coincide. So the Romanians should get their state, you know, and the Hungarians should get their state, the Austrians should get their state, blah, blah, blah. Like many ideas, this is one of these things that works much better in theory than in practice. Self-determination sounds good, but really in real life, people are mixed up. People aren't just cleanly all in one place and kind of nicely divided by, you know, geographically logical borders. And people are intermarried and, you know, people are like, don't even necessarily define themselves in the ways you think they should define themselves and like blah, blah, blah. So the idea of self-determination, which is kind of marrying liberalism and nationalism, sounds good, but it's going to end up to be kind of a mess. So these four empires have fallen, Tsarist Empire, Prussian Empire, the Ottoman Empire, the Habsburg Empire, and you have a whole new map carved out of Europe. And the idea is that borders are now going to be redrawn to accommodate people. You know, after the Second World War, then we say that, like, peoples are moved around to accommodate borders. Neither one of these things goes brilliantly right. You have a new map of Europe. All of these new successor states, Poland, Czechoslovakia, Hungary, Romania, to these empires, some of which had existed, but, you know, in different boundaries, they're all going to be set up as liberal democracies, as nation states with careful protections for minority rights. So the minority rights protections were supposed to be the thing that kind of offset the problem that you can never actually cleanly divide people along these borders. The short version of that story is that liberal democracies with their minority rights protection as they are set up in these new states last approximately 5 minutes.

0: it falls apart really, really quickly. Like there was a failure to reckon really deeply with the contradictions between liberalism and nationalism. It's also true that liberalism is kind of a latecomer by the time it gets to Central and Eastern Europe. And basically, if you like go out to the movies 2 days in a row, you've missed it. What happens then in interwar Europe is you get, everyone is set up as a liberal democracy, and the story of the interwar years is a polarizing political spectrum in which the left is becoming more radical, the right is becoming more radical, and the center is going to disappear. Where fascism comes in here is on the far right side of this radicalizing political spectrum. But let me say a little bit about just this right side of the political spectrum. I'm going to call something the old right and the new right. So you've got like the old conservative right coming out of the First World War and coming out of this, some like kind of mixture of these post-liberal movements and just like old conservative traditionalist monarchists. Like think of the old right as like the white guys who were hanging out at their like private golf clubs that didn't allow in minorities or Jews or blacks or anybody else. Think of those guys in the golf club. They're racist, but like they're not like out on the streets, you know, like beating people up racist. Like they wouldn't get their hands dirty. They're not that kind of racist. Like they're just like their private elite country club kind of racist. So you can kind of think about the old right in that kind of, with that kind of sensibility, you know, so like kind of elitist in a kind of old world, you know, way. But not like, not the people who are actually running around beating people up on the streets. The old right and the new right kind of map on to that imperfect analogy. The old right are the guys with the golf and the brandy and the cigars at the country club. And the new right are the Ku Klux Klan guys who actually lynch people. The fascists are going to be the new right. One of the tragic moments is that it will take the old right some time to realize that the new fascist right is not just a more energetic, younger version of themselves. They're not really going to realize for a while what they've gotten into or what they have allowed to fester. At a certain point, they're going to get scared, but it's going to be too late. But fascism is going to come from that. So one interesting historical question is this kind of Hegelian question about quantity turning into quality. So like those guys at the golf club, were they just a slippery slope to fascism? You know, were they with their elitism and their social hierarchy, you know, and their traditionalism, you know, and their like, we keep people from other groups out of our fancy private club. Is that just a step on the way to fascism? Is it just a question of degree of racism? Or is fascism a fundamentally different phenomenon that in some ways comes from a different place? I mean, and so that remains one of these historical questions. I have a little bit of time left. I'm just going to take you into one case study, and then I'll try to end with some general characteristics of fascism. Okay, so interwar Romania. So again, you've got a state that had existed, but not in quite the same form. New borders, you know, like one of these states created at Versailles, set up as a liberal democracy with minority rights protection. Not everybody is happy about the minority rights protection. You have this guy, Nicolae Iorga, and his buddy, Alexander Kuza, who are nationalist anti-Semites, scholars. They support limiting Jewish participation at universities. They support glorification of the Romanian past, but they're not yet really totally, you know, unhinged. And they form this anti-Semitic party, the Democratic Nationalist Party, just before the First World War, and then it's going to continue after the First World War. Now that one of these young participants, this guy Codriano, Cornelia Zelia Codriano, he comes from Cuza and Iorga, but he's going to decide they're not going far enough. So you can see this, like right here, this kind of split from the old right to the new right, or this young generation feeling like something new is necessary. So he's going to begin his career in Cuza's League for the Defense of the Christian Nation. In 1923, the Romanian government votes to amend the constitution to give Jews Romanian citizenship. This outrages Codreanu. He really has an issue with the Jews. The young Codreanu is outraged that Jews were given citizenship, you know, and decide that this is a betrayal. And he and four friends in 1927 create something that is going to be based initially on a vision that Codreanu has of the Archangel Michael. They'll create something called the Legion of the Archangel Michael, which will become known more colloquially as the Iron Guard. So now we go from a kind of old right, but increasingly, you know, with radical elements, conservative, racist, nationalist party, into something that is quasi-mystical. The Romanians really get the mystical element of fascism. Like, they're seriously into, like, the visions, the nation as an organic, mystical entity, the exaltation of the primitive, of the peasantry, of the dead being resurrected. The idea that anti-Semitism is not just a prejudice, it's a holy cause. So this notion of elaborate conspiracies, conspiracy thinking is very big with fascism. This notion that there are these demonic forces out to get you, pulling the strings. So anti-Semitism wasn't just like a prejudice, it was a kind of holy cause. Jews were lurking behind everything that was bad, that was anti-Romanian. Principles of the Legion of the Archangel Michael came with faith in God and our mission, our love for one another, our fellow Romanians. They were defining a political platform in ways that used a lot of imagery about the mystification of the nation, about resurrection. But in terms of concrete programming, it was largely all negative. They were anti-Semitic, anti-modern, anti-Western, anti-decadent, anti-industrial, anti-capitalist, anti-communist, anti-socialist, anti-parliamentarian, anti-democratic, and anti-foreign. Codreanu decides that political programs are not necessary because this country is going to ruin, he says, not for lack of programs, but for lack of men. And if you read his remarks on democracy, that very much kind of encapsulates his democracy is bad, it destroys unity. We need unity. We need this coming together of individual selves into a kind of single self. Disunity means death. I mean, there is really a death fetish with Codreanu and the Iron Guard. This sense that democracy would make millions of Jews Romanian citizens. How could that be when they don't represent the nation? You know, they represent being financiers and part of an international conspiracy. The old right had constraints. This new fascist right is going to willfully have no constraints. Okay, let me say a little bit about the philosophers. There was a young generation of philosophers in Romania at the time. Constantin Noica, Mircea Eliade, Mihail Sebastian, Emil Țăran. They were like Dostoevsky's underground man. They were self-consciously looking to push beyond reason. They were embracing irrationalism, and not thoughtlessly, but very self-consciously. They were looking for a philosophy of irrationality. Now, Mihail Sebastian, who's a fascinating character, was a Jew. And he was friends with all these guys as they're becoming anti-Semites. And he kind of stays friends with them. But he's also, like, taking notes about this, like, obsession with anti-Semitism that is directed also against him. He writes a novel about it, and he says, a character in the novel tells any act of violence is good. Down with the Yids is idiotic, agreed. But what does it matter? The point is to shake up the country a bit. Begin with the Jews if there's no other way, but finish higher up with a general conflagration. The sense that everything needs to be burned up in a fire and rebuilt, reborn, resurrected. You know, Turan goes to Germany. He's watching the Nazis come to power in 1933. He writes, I like the Hitlerites because of their cult of the irrational, their exaltation of vitality as such, their virile expansion of energy without any critical spirit, without reserve, and without control. You know, so in order to kind of understand the draw, you have to like this vitalism, the vitalism and the self-conscious irrationality, that there is something beyond reason that can take you to a higher state. Basically, one by one, all of these philosophers joined the Iron Guard, with the exception of Sebastian, who's a Jew, and Eugene Onyesko, who it turns out also has some Jewish heritage. Okay, let me spend the last couple of minutes going through some of these typical characteristics of fascism. In general, we're talking about a worldview, a movement, a system or government. It's going to advocate extreme nationalism in some form. You can also think of it as, in some ways, an anti-modern phenomenon of modernity. Quasi, the nation state and or the nation will become a kind of quasi-religious mystical entity, an obsession with unity, a fear of modernity's perceived threat to the integrity of the nation. There's a lot of rejection of materialism in favor of metaphysics. Concrete reality is not going to be important. You can rise up to the level of the metaphysical. There's a real fetishization of racial hierarchy. Equality is deadly. Hierarchy is somehow blessed by a kind of social Darwinism of survival of the fittest. There are these cults of strength, insecurity about masculinity, anxieties about sexuality that are parts of these cults of strength. There's a lot of obsessive, like today we would say toxic masculinity, but there's a lot of kind of obsessive cults of strength, embedded racial hierarchies, a fetishization and idealization of racial hierarchies. I'll read you a couple quotes from Mein Kampf, which Hitler wrote in prison between 1923 and 1924. The result of all racial crossing is therefore, in brief, always the lowering the level of the higher race, physical and intellectual regression, and hence the beginning of a slowly but surely progressing sickness. The lost purity of the blood alone destroys happiness forever, plunges man into the abyss for all time, and the consequences can never be eliminated from the body and spirit. All really significant symptoms of decay can be reduced to racial causes. This obsession with degeneration and decay versus resurrection, the need for purity, the need for hierarchy, cults of victimhood, a division of the world into us versus them, a very strong scapegoating impulse. Them always has to be scapegoated, be purged, be somehow gotten rid of to preserve the purity of the nation. What in German is called the Führerprinzip, the leader principle, the cult of the leader, the cult of personality, whatever the leader says is somehow, mystically mandated, the mythologization of the past, this living in a fictitious world in which reality is not a constraint. Hannah Arendt talks about how what makes these kinds of modern political lies different is that old-fashioned political lies used to be like tears in the fabric of reality. And the careful observer could spot the place where reality was torn and sewn back together. By the time you get to fascism, it's no longer a tear. It's a total reconstruction of reality in such a way as to be seamless. It's a totally fictitious world, an exaltation of emotion over reason and anti-intellectualism, a kind of worship of violence, of law and order, tendency to ritual humiliation. Sebastian writes about how this bloodying and mocking of Jews is public entertainment now. So these are all kind of classic characteristics. Let me feed you one more quote by Victor Klemper, who's one of my favorite writers on the subject. Victor Klemper was a philologist, a scholar of literature, a German Jew who survives the war and the Holocaust actually in Germany, in large part because of his non-Jewish wife who will go to great lengths to save him. And he keeps a diary. And he's a philologist, so he's paying attention to language. And in addition to his diaries, he wrote a book called Language of the Third Reich. And he analyzes Nazi language and how it started to infiltrate people's thinking. And he has a famous quote that I like to use. He says, "Words can be like tiny doses of arsenic. They are swallowed unnoticed, appear to have no effect, And then after a little time, the toxic reaction set in after all. Okay, I'll leave you with that cheerful thought and go do something happy today.
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